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The release party will be on September 20th at Queen Bean here in Modesto, California. 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I'm Etta Goodwin. 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Up next, from Jeff Moore, 1984, here's You Can't Sleep All Day.

That was Trovador, Lagrimas. Before that, Dan Valoran brought us Not Worth It. And starting things off, Jeff Moore, 1984, You Can't Sleep All Day. 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I bring it to you each and every week on KCVP 95.5 FM right here on Modesto Area Music. 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As I said, I'm your host, Meta Goodwin. Up next, a great band, a former winner, Valley Wolf with Phoenix.

That was Bend the Truth by Horizon Point. Before that, Sloom brought us Wonderful, Nice, and Valley Wolf's Phoenix. Yes, like a phoenix, the music comes and goes, but is always there. I'm your host, Meta Goodwin. This is Modesto Area Music, and up next, Ick, performing I Smell Pigs.

And that was three tracks on the punkier side of things. The Flowers, Can't, Pistol Grip, Loose Ends, and Ick with I Smell Pigs. They got a great video. Check it out on the YouTube. Hope you like it. Hope you like the music that you've been hearing this week. I'm your host, Mitta Goodwin. This is Modesto Area Music. 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Up next, Tay and Noel with Drunk in My Jacuzzi.

That was Wur, who will be performing at the Modesto Center Plaza on the 31st of August. Unfortunately, the show is sold out. Before that, Tuxedo Gleam brought us Draw the Blinds. And starting things off, Taya Noel, Drunk in My Jacuzzi, right here on Modesto Area Music. I'm your host, Mitty Goodwin. Thank you for joining us each and every week. I have one more song for you. Band from Stockton, California, Broken Toys, here's Can't Try Too Hard.

0: Did you know the city of Modesto has its own compost facility? The city receives about 200 tons of kitchen and yard waste each day and carefully turns it into compost rather than sending it to be landfilled. You can put food scraps, yard waste, paper, food soiled cardboard in your green bin for composting to make sure a packaging item can be composted.
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0: Hi, this is Steve Summers, and this week on the Oldies Time Machine, the doo-wopper by the Classics is a revival of a 1944 wartime standard originally recorded by the Mills Brothers. This week's instrumental by Ernie Freeman was not played by too many radio stations, but it did well on Kuddle, K-U-D-L, Kansas City. And the radio station survey song takes us to Los Angeles and KRLA, one of the few radio stations in the country that was spinning the B-side of a big hit by the British group known as Them.
1: Now it's time to check in with the Mid-Ohio studios. I think I hear something. Wyatt! Wyatt! Come in!
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3: In the Motown memory, the Temptations sing a 1970 song about the state of the world. Trust me, it hasn't changed all that much. In the Elvis moment, this week, King of Rock and Roll sings about another earthly king.
0: Thanks, Wyatt. And now Wyatt and I are ready to take the escalator up to the space shuttle and get ready for the launch.
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It's Richie Valens and Little Girl. The song was released after his death around May 1959. On the charts in July 1959 at KIMN Denver. And we were riding with the captain. Ride, Captain, Ride, Blues Image, being played at WRKO Boston in July 1970. Harpswell, Maine, in Florence, Massachusetts, you're in orbit with the Oldies Time Machine. Our website is oldiestimemachine.com. I'd like to thank Wyatt for filling in on the program while I was going through a couple of surgeries, and certainly appreciate it. I'm back to have some fun with you, so let's have some fun on this edition of the Oldies Time Machine. Well, July 7th, 1961, this song has been called the first folk rock hit, and it predated the Byrds, who were considered by many to be the pioneers of folk rock. Got any idea who this group is? I'll be telling you in a moment. Details coming up, but first, the number one song this week at KIMN Denver was by Jan

first folk rock song. It predated the group known as the Byrds, well known for their folk rock sound, but many consider this group recorded the first folk rock song in 1961. Do you think you know the first folk rock group, what many consider the first folk rock group?

0: Chief Summers will go to the end of the earth to find a rare oldie. Well, maybe only to the bottom of the Grand Canyon. It's a rare find on the Oldies Time Machine.
1: The Motel Memories coming up shortly here on the Oldies Time Machine. Wyatt's got it for you. It's a rare one right now. Little Bitty Johnny. It bubbled under the Hot 100, and Travis and Bobbin did it. It was on the charts at WROW Albany in July of 1959.

0: Here's this week's Motown Memory on the Oldies Time Machine with Wyatt Cushing.
1: In 1970, Motown's Gordy label released a hit single by The Temptations that was written by Norman Whitfield and Barrett Strong. The lyrics list problems affecting the world, including crime, taxes, and drugs, calling them a ball of confusion, and the song was part of the group's psychedelic soul phase. It reached number 3 on the U.S. pop charts and number 2 on the U.S. R&B charts. Billboard ranked the record as the number 24 song of 1970. It reached number 7 on the U.K. singles chart. The theme of the song, namely that the world is a mess, is still fairly on target now, more than 50 years later. Ball of confusion, that's what the world is today, is this week's Motown Memory.

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2: Yes, I dug pretty deep for this one. Ray Stevens first recorded this song, Funny Man, in 1963, and he re-recorded it in 1968. This one did not do well nationally, but many radio stations were playing it, including WRKO Boston, where it made the top 20. Ray Stevens and Funny Man.

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0: Aloha, this is Daniel, listening to the Oldies Time Machine from my home on the Hawaiian island of Maui. I've got my ears locked every week on the Oldies Time Machine.
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2: This week's doo-wopper is the biggest hit for the classics, a doo-wop ballad that peaked at number 20 on the Billboard Hot 100. This song is a revival of a 1944 wartime standard originally recorded by the Mills Brothers. It features emotional harmonies and a romantic plea for a loved one to wait until they are reunited. The classics were a New York-based group led by Emile Stucchio. This one was being played in the summer of 1963 by many radio stations. The classics. Until then.

Instrumental Nugget coming up in just a matter of minutes here on the Oldies Time Machine. But first, I want to bring back a memory to the summer of 1965, and the Yardbirds had a hit out. And I remember kids, friends of me, telling me that was the sound of someone drumming on a beer can on that particular record. Actually, it wasn't, but instead, it was a mix of bongos and harpsichord, and it was heavily compressed on the mix. This unique percussion sound caused guitarist Eric Clapton to leave the band, as he was a blues purist and disapproved of the direction the band was going. Despite his disapproval, this became the band's biggest hit, the Yardbirds.

0: The instrumental nugget of the week on the Oldies Time Machine with Steve Summers.
1: Ernie Freeman was a prominent session musician, arranger, and band leader, most known for his cover of the tune Raunchy, and worked with artists like Frank Sinatra. In late 1959, early spring 1960, he had a record out that was getting some airplay on a few radio stations. It had a jazz feel and also fits within the piano-driven R&B pop style popular for Freeman in the late 1950s. Cuddle, K-U-D-L, in Kansas City, was playing this one, and it went to number two on KACY, Oxford, California. Ernie Freeman called this one Night Sounds, and it's this week's instrumental nugget.

0: Steve Summers has been checking radio station music surveys all over the country. It's time for the music survey feature on the Oldies Time Machine.
1: In early summer 1965, many radio stations were playing a song by the British band known as Them. Lead singer for the group, Van Morrison, gave the group their signature raw, bluesy sound. The single that was hot for the group in the summer of 65 was Here Comes the Night. However, many radio stations overlooked the B-side of the record. The B-side went to number 2 in the UK, but one radio station here in the States was playing the B-side and it liked it as much as the A-side. The B-side was written by Van Morrison. On June 12, 1965, at KRLA 1110 Los Angeles, on their Tune Deck survey, the number 10 song was by the British group known as Them, and All For Myself.

Before I bring in Wyatt with the Elvis moment, I've got to bring in one more song. It's by Johnny Rivers. Rivers had a hit in the summer of 1965 with a blues song that was written by the iconic Chicago blues legend Willie Dixon. The song explores the belief that a seventh son of a seventh son has special healing powers.

0: Emma Majola from Belleville, Ohio. And every week, my Poppy hosts the Elvis Moment right here on the Oldies Time Machine.
1: Ladies and gentlemen, Elvis has not left the building. 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
2: Written by Jerry Lieber and Mike Stoller, the song King Creole was featured in Presley's 1958 American musical teen drama film based on the 1952 novel A Stone for Danny Fisher by Harold Robbins. The film stars Elvis Presley, Carolyn Jones, Walter Matthau, Dolores Hart, Dean Jagger, Vic Morrow, and Paul Stewart, and follows a 19-year-old who gets mixed up with crooks and involved with two women. Presley later indicated that of all the characters that he portrayed throughout his acting career, the role of Danny Fisher in King Creole was his favorite. To make the film, Presley was granted a 60-day deferment for beginning his military service. The song is based on a man of Creole descent known as King Creole, who is a freelance street performer from New Orleans. The song was released as a single in the UK in 1958, and reached number 2 in the UK singles chart. So for this one, we'll set the Wayback Time Machine to January 23rd, 1958, at Radio Recorders in Hollywood, right here on the Oldies Time Machine.

He sings a song about a grown-up owner. He sings a song about a jelly roller. He sings a song about a pork and greens. He sings some blues about New Orleans. You know he's gone, gone, gone, jumping like a catfish on a bull. Yeah. You know he's gone, gone, gone. The pack of chicken.

Well, I see by the old clock on the wall that we're just about out of time, and it's so nice to spend time with you each and every week right here on the Oldies Time Machine. Well, the song, It's Nice to Be With You, was on the charts July 4th, 1968 at WRKO Boston. It was near the top of the charts, and I don't remember this song. It was by the Monkees, nationally a number 51 hit, number 51 in Billboard. And that's going to take us out of here and conclude this week's edition of the Oldies Time Machine. See you next week, right here on the Oldies Time Machine.

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Janet Summers, I'm coming out of the studio now.

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1: The Modesto Stanislaus Poetry Center is holding two more writing workshops this summer. On Saturday, July 11th, local poet Stella Baratlis will lead a fast-paced, hands-on class in several exciting forms of poetry. Then, on Saturday, August 22nd, local poet Linda Scheller will lead a workshop on biographical poetry. Both workshops begin at 1 p.m. at the Salida Library. More information at mostpoetry.org.

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1: Hi, I'm Ganit Bella, and I'm with the Equity Exchange, where I will be exploring health equity in terms of oncology and hematology with today's guest, Dr. Jency Clement. 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
2: Hi, Dr. Clement. Thank you for joining me today. First off, to start off, would you like to introduce yourself and what you do?
3: My name is Jency Clement. I am a hematologist and an oncologist. I work at Emmanuel Cancer Center here in Turlock, and I see patients with blood disorders and cancer.
2: Okay, thank you. And now, would you like to establish a little bit of background on oncology and hematology and what that is?
3: So oncology is a branch of medicine that focuses on diagnosis, treatment, and prevention of cancer. Cancer is not just one disease. There are many subtypes, and they all behave differently. Modern oncology has evolved tremendously, and now we use different kinds of medications, clinical trials, precision medicine to effectively take care of somebody's cancer from a personalized standpoint. Hematology focuses on diseases of blood and blood-forming organs, such as bone marrow, spleen, and lymph nodes. It could be benign conditions, such as anemia or clotting disorders, or blood cancer, such as leukemia, lymphoma, and multiple myeloma.
2: Okay, thank you for establishing that. So would you say that there are cancers that are becoming more common within youth or just in general today? And if so, are there any early warning signs that people should look out for just to be safe?
3: Yes. Unfortunately, we are seeing certain cancers, especially colorectal cancer, becoming more common in younger adults than we used to. We are still trying to understand fully why, but factors like diet, obesity, processed food, lack of exercise, stress, environmental exposures, and changes in gut health may play a vital role. This is why paying attention to the symptoms and not ignoring changes in your body is very important, even at a young age. People often ignore symptoms because they assume they are too young to get cancer. Persistent fatigue, unexplained weight loss, blood in stool, prolonged pain, unusual lumps. Any of these things you should bring your attention to your regular doctor and should not be ignored. Most symptoms do not end up being cancer, but getting checked early can make a major difference.
2: Yeah, thank you. I think that's very important for especially a lot of the younger people to hear. How important are regular checkups for and screenings even for younger people? How is that important and what impact does it make?
3: So prevention is better than cure. I believe in that very strong. Even when someone feels healthy, screenings and routine visits help identify problems before they become more serious. Young people may not need every cancer screening yet, but building healthy habits with preventive care early creates a long-term benefit. And I had briefly touched about, so biggest risk factors are avoiding smoking, vaping, limiting alcohol, and maintaining a healthy weight. Exercise and sleep are very important, along with balanced diet. Also protecting skin from sun exposure. Another important thing that I always want to bring to my patients, even younger patients, are staying up to date on vaccines like HPV and hepatitis B. Many of these small, consistent habits over time matter more than extreme short-term changes.
2: Yeah, so tying into the importance of that, would you say that communities emphasize, or doctors in general, would you say that it's emphasized and the importance of getting checked up and keeping yourself healthy is emphasized enough?
3: Yeah, so I think when everybody believes that youth and young adults don't get sick, don't get these diseases, yes, the importance of these screenings and all the education kind of goes down. What I've heard and seen over the course of my clinical experience is that many times I hear stories that symptoms are dismissed either by the bell or by families, or even in the healthcare world. So absolutely, education is so important. And I think we need to have more of these educational series and talks to help promote cancer screenings and emphasis on education and how to bring up and how to take care of yourself. And I believe these kind of educational series are going to be very important to help reach that goal. Absolutely.
2: Yeah, and connecting that back to the doctors themselves and understanding a patient, do you think that family history plays a significant role in this aspect?
3: Yes, absolutely. Anybody who has a family history of certain cancers, especially breast cancer, ovarian, colon, there are these cancers that are tied with family history. And it is very important to bring that to your physician and get the appropriate genetic testing. Especially these are simple blood tests that is available very widely these days. We get to know about any genetic changes, especially for breast cancer, BRCA 1 and 2 mutation, plays an important part, a role in knowing if a patient is going to get future breast cancer or ovarian cancer. It can save major life-changing matters over the course of time if we take appropriate measures by knowing these. So, super important to bring this up to your physicians.
2: Yeah, and I find that very interesting. So, what misconceptions do teenagers usually have about cancer?
3: So, the first things they think is only cancer affects older population. Other one is that cancer means death sentence. While cancer can certainly be serious, treatments have improved dramatically over the years. Modern oncology focuses on personalized, less invasive, and highly effective care that has significantly increased survival rates. Another misconception is that cancer is contagious, which is not true. People are also scared of doing invasive procedures like biopsies or surgery, thinking that may lead to cancer spread. In reality, these procedures are important in accurate diagnosis and treatment planning. So we have to always educate everybody against these misconceptions so we can always plan and treat the patient the right way.
2: Yeah, and would you say that there are many resources that teenagers can access to understand cancer better?
3: Yeah. Community organizations are incredibly important at this juncture. Many provide emotional support, transportation assistance, financial guidance, educational programs, survivorship resources, and support groups at no cost. Organizations like American Cancer Society, Leukemia and Lymphoma Society, and Cancer Support Community help reduce isolation and connect patients together with very meaningful resources. Many offer 24/7 hotlines, support groups, transportation services, and educational workshops. These are very important when a patient or a patient's family is going through cancer diagnosis and treatment. In addition, local hospitals and local voluntary organizations also do have help that is available to young adults and even elderly patients. So important to reach out to all the support you have, especially friends and family, and look for all these resources.
2: Yeah, I think that's very important for the youth to hear. And expanding on that topic, why do you think some people avoid going to the doctor even when something feels wrong?
3: Cancer diagnosis can bring intense fear, anxiety, depression, uncertainty, and even stigma. Fear is a major reason, I believe, that patients don't want to get to their doctors. They're afraid of hearing bad news and at the same time worry about cost, judgment, and also not being taken seriously. And in some communities, there are also maybe some mistrust in the healthcare system. Delaying often comes from anxiety, not irresponsibility, which is why compassionate communication matters so much in this field.
2: Yeah, and in regards to compassion, why would you say relationships with patients is extremely important, especially as a doctor in such an important field?
3: Like I mentioned, cancer diagnosis brings intense fear and anxiety. And in addition to having the expertise to treat them, caring for a patient with a lot of compassion and empathy is super important. Emotional support can improve coping, treatment adherence, communication, and quality of life. Patient needs to know that they are not facing this journey alone. And my daily clinic experience, I care for patients and I support them as one of my family member. Many times you have to sit down, hold their hand, and sometimes give them a shoulder to cry on. And sometimes that helps them know that you care, your nurse cares, your team cares. And then, even if a patient is overcome with fear, when they know that they have a team of people behind them, they are able to move forward, possibly one step at a time. And hence, I believe so much in compassionate care, in helping patients navigate through these vulnerable, most difficult times of their lives.
2: Going a little bit into mental health in its relation to cancer, how does a cancer diagnosis affect someone mentally and emotionally?
3: I think it again goes back to the fear and anxiety. It all stems from there. These emotional challenges can directly affect their treatment adherence. I have some patients, they are highly anxious and can't come to their appointment. They miss their appointment. Sometimes you ought to stop and tell them, please come in, please talk to us. Being depressed and overwhelmed will not help them. So there are times that we may have to have extra team, extra support with our social work team to help patient go through their mental health issues. Sometimes it could be starting maybe some medications that can help their overall mood. Sometimes helping them take care of their families. Support may also come from their friends,

0: care can dramatically affect cancer outcome. People without insurance, transportation, or access to nearby specialists, or even financial stability may delay their screenings or treatment. Early detection often leads to better outcomes. So barriers to care can unfortunately lead to more advanced disease at diagnosis. And common barriers include financial limitation, limited healthcare facilities, and also cultural situation like fear, misinformation, and distrust in the healthcare system could also be barriers that are often interconnected, especially if a patient is from a poor educational background. That can also definitely be cause some barrier to care as well.
1: Yeah, and I think that's important in terms of support for everyone here, that there is support available. Now, what changes would make healthcare more equitable for everybody?
0: I think first is improving affordability. Also is expanding preventive care, as well as increasing access in underserved communities. Offering healthcare education and having more screening information, all of that is going to improve healthcare. Also, along with the education that we talk about, building trust between the healthcare providers and communities also would make a major difference. Equity means everyone has a fair opportunity to receive quality care.
1: Yeah, and now going more specific into the youth and their place within these issues, what role can young people play in improving health equity?
0: Young people can advocate for awareness, educate themselves about public health issues, as well as volunteer in the communities. They could also support inclusive conversations and help reduce stigma around the healthcare and mental health. Future change often begins with younger generations speaking up. So very important for youth to advocate in all these avenues.
1: Yeah, I do think youth play a pretty big role in terms of this aspect, in terms of advocating and serving as a way to volunteer or place some insight. But in terms of long-term health and the teen lifestyle, how dangerous can chronic stress become if it starts young?
0: Chronic stress affects both mental and physical health. Over time, it can contribute to sleep problems, anxiety, depression, high blood pressure, weakened immunity, and unhealthy coping habits. Learning healthy stress management early in time is incredibly important.
1: I think that's very important for many young people to hear, especially high schoolers. With their very busy lives, they think everybody should prioritize keeping themselves healthy. But in terms of what they consume on an everyday basis, would you say that energy drinks, vaping, and poor sleep can create long-term risks for teenagers?
0: Absolutely, I think so. Vaping can damage lung health and expose young people to addictive nicotine. Poor sleep affects concentration, mental health, metabolism, and immune function. Excessive energy drink use can strain their heart and worsen anxiety and sleep problems. These habits may seem temporary, but can have long-lasting effects on your health.
1: Yeah, I think that's very important for youth to hear as well. In terms of social media, what impact would you say that it has, social media, on body image and mental health?
0: Social media can create unrealistic comparisons and pressure to appear perfect. Constant comparison can negatively affect self-esteem, body image, and anxiety levels. Especially in teenagers whose identities are still developing. So balance and healthy boundaries are so important during this young age.
1: What small daily habits actually make the biggest difference over time?
0: I would say the most important would be consistent sleep. Then comes exercise, healthy eating, staying hydrated, limiting harmful substances, for example, alcohol and smoking if that's the case, managing stress, and also maintaining a very supportive relationship. All of these makes big difference. So small healthy choices repeated over years have a powerful cumulative effect. And these small habits will stay with you forever.
1: Yeah, and going into realistically, healthy lifestyles, how would you say a healthy lifestyle actually looks for busy teenagers?
0: So, healthy lifestyle does not mean perfection. It means balance. So, getting adequate sleep most

0: night, staying active, eating reasonably balanced meals, taking breaks from screens. We are all stuck to the screens many times. That itself can help long term. Managing stress and also know when to ask for help. Even if it's a small situation, ask for help when you need. You have a community, you have your friends, you have your family. Whenever you needs are there and they're realistic, ask for help and then make these small, healthy lifestyle changes.
1: Yeah, I think all that information is super important for teenagers to hear, especially nowadays. But going into you and your job as a doctor, what inspired you to go into oncology and hematology?
0: As a resident physician while training, when I was rotating through my inpatient oncology rotations is when I realized first that this may be the career choice that I would like to make. Most of the time, it was a comment from a patient or a nursing staff mentioning that I was able to help them or their family member through their worst vulnerable situation. We all physicians are well-versed, well-studied, but many times taking that extra time to spend with your family member or a patient goes a long way. And that creates very meaningful relationships. And that is something that I have felt very important in my career choice as a hematology oncology physician. Helping someone feel supported, seeing patients recover, or simply being there during the difficult moment are very rewarding. And even small victories matters, especially when it comes to cancer situation.
1: Yeah, and going back to the students, what advice would you give to students that are interested in healthcare careers?
0: So healthcare is not only about science and grades. That's equally important. But communication, empathy, teamwork, and resilience are just as important. Try to gain real experiences through volunteering, shadowing, community involvement. Also, staying very curious, compassionate, and open-minded. I believe these are very important. And also having the patience to go through the years that you're to put into to become a healthcare professional.
1: To close off everything, all the information that we've gone through today, if every teenager could remember one thing about their health, what would you want it to be?
0: So your health is built through small daily choices over time. Taking care of yourself early matters more than most people realize, and asking for help is a sign of strength and not weakness.
1: Yeah, thank you. And finally, what gives you hope for the future of healthcare?
0: Medicine has advanced over the years, and advances in medicine, early detection, and very personalized treatments, as well as growing awareness about mental health and prevention, all of that gives me hope. Younger generations are also becoming more open to discussing health and wellness, which is very encouraging.
1: Thank you for all of the information that you shared. I think it's very insightful, and everything that you do is very inspiring. Thank you for joining me today and spreading your insight about health equity and what you do.
0: Thank you so much. It is truly a pleasure to be here.
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The Modesto Stanislaus Poetry Center is holding two more writing workshops this summer. On Saturday, July 11th, local poet Stella Baratlis will lead a fast-paced, hands-on class in several exciting forms of poetry. Then, on Saturday, August 22nd, local poet Linda Scheller will lead a workshop on biographical poetry. Both workshops begin at 1 p.m. at the Salida Library. More information at mostpoetry.org.

to go to a Broadway show. Hello, Miss Kate said that's just too plain. Take me out to the old

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You could see her there every single day. Shout hooray when they'd play. Her man by the name of Stan, he wanted to take her to see a ballroom band. Then Nelly started to fret and pout, and to him I heard

0: it's Tumbly here, and we're talking baseball. So get your Cracky Jacks, get your Baby Ruths, get your Dippin' Dots. We're talking baseball. Red Sox, White Sox, Bad Sox, Black Sox.
1: Yeah.
0: Shoeless Joe sure could hit the ball. Too bad he couldn't read it all. Eddie Cadell, 3'7", got the pitcher stressing. Now he's sitting up in heaven. Where have you gone, Joe D'Amico? Where have you gone? It's DiMaggio.
1: Yeah.
0: I

0: so, Joe. I've been playing a lot of baseball. Say it ain't so, Joe. Need to take a break. Wanna get a milkshake. Shake stick the long ball.
1: You witness a great injustice. Someone's rights are trampled on. You're angry. It's not fair. Someone's got to do something for justice, for equality. You quit your job. That bit was easy. It's time to take matters into your own hands. You train yourself, ready to take on the bad guys. Maybe there's a better way to bring about justice. You read more about Right for Rights on Amnesty International's website. It's a campaign for people who've been harassed, threatened, or locked up just for who they are or what they stand for. You feel inspired, ready to get creative, be seen, be heard. Show solidarity. The real power of Right for Rights is when people come together to send letters and sign their names. Millions of people across the world do it each year, reminding people they're not alone and speaking truth to power. And you know what? It's changing lives. That was the moment Rita, a human rights defender, was acquitted after facing 20 years in prison. She was helped by people like you who took part in Right for Rights. Join us today.

0: The following commentary is by Robert Reich.
1: Our media is controlled by just a handful of billionaires and their corporations. And Trump is making things worse. Trump's FCC just approved a massive merger that would let one huge media company control what over 80% of American households see. One of these merging companies, called Nexstar, tried to silence late-night host Jimmy Kimmel.
2: Trump and his Brendan cartel is coming for us again.
1: Trump's FCC also cleared the way for billionaire Larry Ellison and his son David to buy Paramount, which includes CBS News. The Ellisons are huge Trump boosters. Under their ownership, CBS News has already seen a massive shift toward a Trump-friendly agenda.
3: CBS News abruptly pulled an investigative report on 60 Minutes just a day before it was set to air.
1: That report examined allegations of abuse and torture suffered by men deported by the Trump administration and sent to a prison in El Salvador. Which is probably why Trump gave his blessing for the Ellison's company, Skydance Media, to also acquire Warner Brothers Discovery. If that deal goes through, Trump allies would also control CNN. Larry Ellison has reportedly had discussions with Trump about firing CNN hosts Trump doesn't like. And thanks to Trump, the Ellisons can also count TikTok as part of their growing media empire. Did you know that one out of five Americans gets their news from TikTok?
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6: 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Today, I'm interviewing Emily Gallagher, a soprano opera singer and director of development for Opera Modesto in the Central Valley. The Opera Modesto provides live performances from Merced to Stockton and in Sonora and Watsonville. Emily, thank you for being here. 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
7: Hello, everyone. I'm so delighted to be here today. I grew up on Long Island in New York, and I lived on the East Coast for the first half of my life, and I moved out to California about 3 years ago now.
6: Tell us where you were educated and how many different places you were educated.
7: Yes. So as I said, I grew up in New York, and then I went to pursue an undergraduate degree. I have a Bachelor's of Fine Arts in Vocal Performance, which I received at Carnegie Mellon University, which is in Pittsburgh, Pennsylvania. I lived in Pittsburgh for 8 years, so I finished my degree while I was there. I continued to work as a freelance musician and stage manager and director in the city. I taught music at an elementary school there, teaching after-school music lessons. I was a voice teacher at the CLO Musical Theater Academy. I stage managed for Shakespeare in the Park. I was a singer with several small opera companies in the city of Pittsburgh. And I just love that city, and it's a place that's very dear to my heart. Having lived there for so long, I moved from Pittsburgh. It was because I got a Fulbright scholarship to Vienna, Austria. I got a Fulbright grant type called a combined grant. I was doing two things while I was in Vienna. I was a part-time teaching English at a high school. And when I was teaching English there, I was working with students ages 8 to 18 and developing lessons on a wide range of subjects. It was really interesting because the language level, language teaching is at such a high level there that we got to have really interesting conversations in some of the classes because the students already spoke English at a very high level. And the other part of my grant was I was taking classes at the conservatory in Vienna, at the MDW. And so I got a certificate through Fulbright Austria at that school. And then I also was working with a children's theater company called Tailspin, Musical Tales for Big and Small. That particular company creates original concert programs with an accompanying children's book. They work with authors and illustrators from many different countries around the world to take traditional folk tales and turn them into a picture book with an accompanying concert. That was a really wonderful time that I had in Vienna. I lived there for about a year, and then I still go back to Vienna very frequently, and I was there most recently this past October to perform a recital.
6: Backing up for just a moment, tell us when you graduated from Carnegie Mellon.
7: Oh, yes. So I graduated from Carnegie Mellon in 2019, and then I went to Vienna in 2022.
6: Talk to us about the recital when you were in Vienna recently performing.
7: Yes, so I was in Vienna this past October, and I was performing with a friend of mine, Donna Chan, who is a pianist based in the city. She and I met during my Fulbright period, and we had done some projects together at that time, and we had discussed creating a program together that featured women composers and poets. And so we put together a program called Women Have Loved Before, which is the title of one of the songs in the program. And the centerpiece was the song cycle, six songs on poems by Edna St. Vincent Millay. And this cycle was by Margaret Bonds, a Black American composer. Her music was lost for quite some time, and it was recently republished by Hildegard Press, which is a music publishing company that focuses on female composers. So this song cycle was republished in 2020, and I had never been performed in Europe, so this was the European premiere of the piece. And we also paired it with art songs by Clara Schumann. It was delightful. And for those songs, we also, Robert and Clara Schumann, both composers, both very big names in classical music, they were a married couple. They had a shared marriage diary, and they wrote letters back and forth. And you can find the letters and the marriage diaries very easily online. But we had the audience read some of the letters aloud before each piece. So there's an interactive element for the audience there. We also had songs by other American composers as well. And so that's what I was doing when I was in Vienna most recently.
6: Once you got past being a student of master level courses in Vienna, talk to us about your career since you graduated.
7: Yes. When I graduated from my undergrad at Carnegie Mellon, I was directing, I was teaching, I was performing in Pittsburgh. And I also was working for Carnegie Mellon School of Music part-time as their marketing assistant. I was creating all of the programs for all the recitals that came up. I did some design work for posters and advertisements for the school, and honed my skills as an arts administrator immediately upon graduation while also having this parallel career as a performer. And then that sort of continued. When I moved to Vienna, what Carnegie Mellon said to me is they said, oh, we can't have a remote international employee. And so I was like, okay, that's okay. And it was just challenging because as much as the Fulbright program is a wonderful and very prestigious program, it is not paying very well. And so I was a little anxious about basically taking a quarter of my salary that I had been making the past few years by accepting the Fulbright. And then there was a company in Savannah, Georgia that I had worked for before as a singer that I was working with the summer before I moved to Vienna. And I was working with them as a stage manager that summer. And I mentioned to them that I was like, oh, I'm feeling a little stressed about the fact that I am going to be losing all of this work. And they said to me, they're like, oh, we actually need somebody to fill that kind of position in a remote way. So then I worked for the Savannah Voice Festival for 3 years as their marketing and patron services manager. And so I continued to do marketing materials, event programming for them. And then I also was doing a lot of donor relations for the company, making phone calls, following up with patrons after events. So that was a position that I held for 3 years, and then once again in tandem with my work as a singer. So I was performing while I was in Vienna. I was performing back in the United States as well, and continuing to do many different things while also always having this remote admin job, which was very useful to me and still is today, which we'll get to in a minute, in the sense that I travel a lot for my work as a performer, and it's really nice to be able to have work that I can do while I'm on the road in between contracts.
6: Talk about your performances with operas and concert.
7: Yes, absolutely. Most recently, while I've been back in the U.S., I moved back to the U.S. in the middle of 2023, I have performed with companies in California, including Pacific Opera Project, Lyric Opera of Orange County, Opera Italia, and of course, Opera Modesto right here in the Central Valley. I've also done performances with companies in New York. I recently did a concert at Lincoln Center that was a contemporary composers concert. I really like finding interesting and innovative projects. There's many companies that are doing very standard operas in a very traditional way, and I have found that I've been very lucky to be involved in projects that tend to be very unique, which is a lot of fun. And that's also something that I seek out for myself. And I also wrote and star in my own interactive fairy tale opera that I wrote in 2024. It is called Enchanted Melodies, an interactive fairy tale opera. The show is about a princess who finds her own storybook. The journey of the character is that eventually she learns that you need to write your own story, that the ending is never pre-prescribed for you. Throughout the show, the audience will get up and dance, they sing, there's a group composition activity where they write the song that the princess is going to enter into the music competition with. The audience all gets kazoos and egg shakers. It's really very fun. And it's a two-person show. So it's myself and then my fiancé, Caleb Janis Glickman, is the pianist and narrator. So he has a spoken role in the show and then also plays piano for me in it.
6: Where all is this toured?
7: So it's toured a lot of different places. We did a tour of the Central Valley in November of last year. So November of 2024, we went to a few different libraries in the area and performed the show. And we had, it was totally sold out. It was really delightful. We have now performed it for 13 different companies across the country. Yes.
6: And you wrote this.
7: I did, yes.
6: Oh.
7: And so we've performed it with multiple companies in California, in New York, in Pennsylvania. We are very excited because we will be performing the show with San Francisco Opera in September of this year in a few different venues. And so it's a project that I'm very proud of because it was my idea, my creation, and it ended up yielding a lot of work for me and continues to do so.
6: What about the music for it? Who wrote the music?
7: Yes. So I wrote the story and libretto, and the music for the show is a little more complicated. Caleb, the narrator and my fiance, he wrote The Enchanted Melody, which is the piece that the princess character is entering into the music competition with. And the rest of the music is all music that was in the public domain, specifically drawn from fairy tale operas. So there's many different operas that have fairy tale elements to it. And so that was how I narrowed down my focus. And I also tried to find things that worked thematically. And then I wrote my own text to go with those pieces.
6: So backing up a little bit, you performed operas and concerts around, and you're saying you got to do a lot of different kinds of unique operas and things. Can you name some of the operas that you've...
7: Yeah, absolutely. So my professional debut was a very unique circumstance. So right after I finished my undergrad, my first professional contract was performing an opera called Svadba by Ana Sokolovic, who is a Canadian-Serbian composer. I performed that opera in Belgrade, Serbia. It was a project that was connected to my undergrad in the sense that it was one of my professors there who was the one who got us this professional contract, but it was a contract that I was paid to do in Serbia. I was there for a week, and it's a opera for six female voices a cappella with rain sticks and ocarinas.
6: Oh my gosh.
7: And it's essentially a story of a woman who's getting ready for her wedding day and her bridesmaids helping her prepare. It has a lot of different Slavic bridal traditions incorporated into the story, and we performed it at the National Museum of Serbia, which was so fantastic. The thing that was so interesting to me was because Serbia is not in the EU, so the smoking regulations aren't the same as they are in other parts of Europe.
6: Oh.
7: And the whole audience was smoking during the show, which was challenging as a singer. But it was delightful. And so that was the first professional contract that I had, was doing that show. And so that really set a really interesting precedent going forward from there. Another really cool show I did was I did a performance of William Schumann's The Mighty Casey last March, which is the baseball opera. It is a show that is about, it's based on the poem Casey at the Bat, if you're familiar with that poem, about this incredible player, the mighty Casey, who's going to save the team.

0: and Khrushchev during the Cold War. And so all three characters were played by women. The composer's intention was he wanted it to sound like little boys arguing with each other by having the female voice. So I play John F. Kennedy in that show. It was a workshop. And so we, meaning that we had our music, we were on book, and we were in, not in a traditional theater space, and it wasn't staged. And we performed that at the Sony Pictures recording stage, which was a really cool place to record. So many iconic movies have been recorded in that space.
1: Okay, speaking of things you've written, where have you been published?
0: Yes. So I recently was published in the, it's a German journal. It's the Journal for Cultural Policy and Management. I wrote an article called Tracking Yap: Professionalism, Amateurism, and the Exploitation of Emerging Opera Singers. And it's a paper that I co-published with Shanda van der Hart and Kathleen Kelly. Shanda was actually my advisor for my Fulbright project, and she is somebody who has been a wonderful mentor to me. Who I met while living in Austria. She's also an American, and she moved to Austria about 25 years ago when she was there doing a Fulbright. This paper looks at a lot of challenges within the opera industry for young and emerging singers, and the ways that companies do try to take advantage of them in financial ways. And that's something that I love about Opera Modesto, is that they are very opposed to the models that a lot of other opera companies use that tend to be a bit exploitative. And Opera Modesto says no to those models, which I appreciate very much. And so that article is available open access on Sage Journals if you look up the title online.
1: And the title again?
0: Yes, the title is Tracking Yap, YAP, Professionalism, Amateurism, and the Exploitation of Emerging Opera Singers.
1: This is Laura Stokes, KCBP 95.5 FM, Voice of the Valley. All right, talk about those exploitive practices in opera, if you don't mind. And is this global? And
0: yeah, so the paper that I wrote focuses mainly on North America, but there's definitely challenges across the globe with the way that the opera industry is structured. At the end of the day, what's challenging about it is the thing that's challenging about any entertainment industry is the fact that it's somebody's dream. And so people are in a position where it is easier to take advantage of them when this is the thing that they've wanted to do their entire life, is to be a performer, to be on stage. And they are willing to make sacrifices that perhaps they wouldn't in another position or in another career path. What the paper I wrote focuses on is about the fact of several different things. So there's models in the opera industry that are where you're expected to essentially pay tuition to get work experience. The idea being as an educational model. And there's some programs out there that definitely are educational models and are worthy of the tuition that they charge. And there's other programs where it's you show up, you maybe get one voice lesson a week, you are never getting any real stage time, and you're paying $8,000 to be there. It's a really obscene practice and expectation that at a certain level in your career, you're doing that. And then going on to things that are considered to be professional opportunities, young artist programs within the United States are a very big part of the model and the system for young singers. Many young artist programs are contracts that range from 3 months to 2 years, and they can pay anywhere between $200 a week to a salary of about $45,000 a year. In both of these cases, depending on no matter the length of the contract, the expectation is that you are living in that city for that period of time. Sometimes they provide you with housing. Sometimes you need to get your own housing. But in that same position, if you're doing a three-month contract somewhere, the thought is you probably are also paying rent somewhere else, and you are making $200 a week and working very long days. And the whole idea being that, oh, we're paying you and it's a stipend because it's an educational experience for you. So it's a very convoluted, there's a lot of convoluted language around it. But at the end of the day, it's a company taking advantage of cheap labor is essentially what is happening in a lot of those situations. I like to joke that I have four addresses that I could give anyone at any time. But the place where I pay rent is in North Hollywood in Los Angeles. And so I have lived there for almost 3 years now. I moved to California from Vienna, which is a bit of a funny story as well, because I was living in Vienna. I wanted to stay in Vienna because I really liked living there. And I was trying to get the visa type that I needed, which was a freelance artist visa. It's a challenging visa type to get because you need to show up to your immigration appointment with 10 signed contracts for upcoming performances in the next year. Although I definitely have performed 10 contracts in the past year, I didn't have all of those contracts on January 1st.

0: it's a hard thing to be able to show up to your appointment with all of those. And so I was in the process of trying to collect all of those contracts, seriously asking friends, okay, so we do a concert together and you pay me $2. And this is the contract, one of my 10 contracts. I was in California visiting my now fiance. I was just meeting a few different people, connecting with some people. I got dinner with somebody who was involved with Pacific Opera Project, which is a company down in Los Angeles. And I got onto their mailing list for singers. And then literally the next morning, an email went out saying, we're doing Hansel and Gretel this weekend, and our Gretel has COVID. Can anybody sing Gretel tomorrow? So I said, oh, I'll do it, even though I was there on vacation. And I also didn't know the rule. But I said to myself, I was like, okay, they said I could do it on book. And it's in English, an English translation. I bet I can learn it by tomorrow. And so I did. It went really well. And as a result, I ended up getting a few more contracts in California, in Los Angeles, which was what my idea was. I said to myself at the time, I was like, well, I'll do this and see if anything comes of it. Maybe that will help me make my decision about where I end up. And it genuinely did, because I did that. I got a few more contracts in California. And so then I decided, I was like, maybe I should just move to Los Angeles. At the time, I was planning to go back to Vienna. I was presenting at a conference a few weeks later. So I went back to Vienna. I came back about 2 months later and all my stuff got moved to California then.
1: So now you live in LA and you work in Modesto. What are your other two addresses?
0: Other two addresses. So I have my friend's address in Austria, which I use as my European address when I apply for things in Europe. And then I use my parents' address in New York when I apply for things in New York.
1: So you perform in all those places, then?
0: I do, yes.
1: Caleb Glickman. Pronounce his middle name for me again.
0: Yes, Giannis Glickman.
1: Giannis Glickman. He's the new music director of Opera Modesto, and your fiance. By the way, when are you getting married?
0: We're getting married in October.
1: Good for you. Congratulations.
0: Thank you.
1: Okay, you both travel and perform all over the country, and you started at Opera Modesto at the same time. That's how you met each other? Is that how you met each other? You started at Opera Modesto?
0: Oh, no. So Caleb and I met at Carnegie Mellon. Oh. So we met at Carnegie Mellon in 2015, and we were friends for 7 years, and then we ended up getting together as a couple 4 years ago. But everyone thought we were a couple when we were in school together. But the way that we ended up at Opera Modesto together is actually a very funny story that Roy and Annalisa have enjoyed telling, which is that Caleb was hired by Opera Modesto to work for their Summer Opera Institute, which is their training program for teens, which I'll talk a little bit more about later. They needed a conductor, and so they hired Caleb to be the conductor for them. And this was at the point where he was living in LA and I was living in Vienna. Called me and he told me, oh, I got this offer from Opera Modesto to conduct for their summer program. And I was really excited for him. I was trying to be very excited for him. And then I got really sad. I started crying because that was supposed to be the time we were going to see each other again. And we hadn't seen each other in 4 months. So I said to him, I was like, maybe can you just ask them if they need a director or a voice teacher or anybody, any person who can do any of the things that I do? And he did a very bold thing to ask of a company that he'd never worked with before. He said, would you consider hiring my girlfriend also? Because she can do all these things. So then Roy and Annalisa had a Zoom call with me and we talked through things. And then they took a chance and decided to hire me for that summer as well. I directed some of the scenes. I taught voice lessons that summer. It's been a wonderful time ever since, and I've really enjoyed getting to work with the company here in Modesto.
1: Did you want to talk about that, their summer program for teens in Central Valley?
0: Yeah, absolutely. The Summer Opera Institute is an incredible training program for students who are graduating between 8th and 12th grade. It is a program that involves 6 weeks of private voice lessons and then a 2-week intensive that is from 9 to 5 every day and includes workshops on a wide range of topics. There has been conducting lessons, there's private voice lessons, there's dance classes, stage combat classes. We also try to cover a wide range of careers within the performing arts industry. And so there's been panels by music educators. There's been presentations from set designers, all sorts of things to give the students an opportunity to understand what the career options are out there. But the thing that's really most special about the program is that it's not a program designed for people who are specifically going into the arts as a career. There is what the company likes to call a not audition for the summer. Everybody needs to come in and sing something so they can meet the general and artistic director of the company, and so an assessment can be made of where they are musically. But every person who auditions and applies gets into the program. It is an opportunity to really build true community in the Central Valley for teenagers. And it's something that I have found so incredible as a faculty member, especially working with that age group, to, this is going to be, this upcoming summer will be my fourth year working for the Summer Opera Institute. And the fact that you're working with an age group of teenagers and so little interpersonal drama occurs. Everyone is really there and they are supportive of each other and everyone is on their own journey. The schedule is completely personalized for each student, which is just an incredible feat that Roy Stevens undertakes, where he really looks at what every student needs individually and creates their own schedule. And it's a whole, it's a chaos of a calendar. But at the end of the day, you might have a student who's a very high level who needs more time working on their finessing some of the things, and they might be going to audition for college and in music, and that's what they are getting. And then there's someone else who doesn't know how to read music, and they're getting private opportunities to work on their sight reading abilities and their ability to read music. And it's just an incredible program. And the thing that always sticks with me is the fact that so many of the teens who are involved in the program go in very shy, very quiet, or have expressed that they have a hard time making friends, or they're very lonely. And then they are all just wonderful, this wonderful, happy community by the end who keep coming back year after year. And it just means so much to all of them.
1: Is this grant funded? Do these students have to pay? Is this free?
0: So the program is, it costs the company around a little bit over $1,000 per student to put on the whole thing every summer. But we charge, that covers the salaries for the faculty and the rentals that we use. But we really want to make sure that it's affordable and accessible to as many students as possible. And so the tuition we charge is $350 per student, but almost half of the students are there on full scholarship. So that is something that is partially covered by grants and partially covered by private donations.
1: How does a student find their way to this program?
0: Oh, so the student could find their way to the program. Our not auditions are coming up in the spring. And so reaching out through Opera Modesto's website or through our Instagram page, so expressing interest in the Summer Opera Institute would be the way to go. And so this runs every summer for 2 weeks in July. So we have our classes on the Modesto Junior College campus is where the intensive happens. And then we go to different theaters to end up doing our final performance.
1: Talk to me a little bit about an opera you just finished performing in for Opera Modesto. And I don't know, are you still performing it? And that's the one for Cinderella.
0: Yes. Yeah. So we actually, at this particular moment, we are still performing it. Next week is our last week of performances. We have 7 more shows. And we will have performed 41 performances of Pauline Viardot's Cinderella, or Cendrillon, which is the French title of the opera. I'm playing one of the stepsisters in the opera, which has just been so much fun because it's just great to play a mean, ridiculous role. I get to just have fun on stage every single moment. Of course, it's so much fun to play beautiful, ingenue, leading lady roles, but getting to play a comedic role is so freeing because even the other day I was on stage and I felt like I had something stuck in my throat. I needed to cough a little bit. And I could. It was in character. I could do whatever I wanted, which is amazing. And so this performance of Cinderella is part of Opera Modesto's Story into Song Literacy Initiative, which is one of the other programs that I think is one of the most incredible things that Opera Modesto does. So this is a nationally unique program where we do basically a main stage performance at the State Theater with full orchestra. This year, Opera Modesto commissioned a brand new orchestration of this opera because the opera was originally written just for piano. And so we had a whole orchestration written just for us. And this was a new libretto adaptation of the story as well. So this was the first time that this particular version of the show was ever performed. And so we did that at the State Theater with orchestra in the middle of January. And then the tour begins. And so we do a tour of the Central Valley going to 4 different counties. The tour is continuing to expand year after year. Last year, we reached 10,000 students. This year, we're going to be reaching around 12,000 students. And so we're hoping to expand even more beyond that in the future as well. The students are going to theaters that are in their community. So we are basically in residence at different theaters around the Central Valley. And the schools take field trips to go see the show. Every show also includes a brief talk back. Sometimes we do extended talk backs for high school audiences or if a school requests it. But we always do a talk back where all the singers just briefly introduce themselves and usually share something about where they were at the time that the students in the audience. So, for example, if we have all second graders, each of us will share what we were doing in music in second grade. And sometimes that answer is nothing at all. And so that also is encouraging and inspiring to students who maybe are not involved with music right now but can see that even if I'm not involved right now, I could have the potential to be involved and do something, a career in this fields in the future.
1: Now, this is Laura Stokes with Emily Gallagher, and this is KCBP 95.5 FM, the voice of the valley. Talk about anything else you want to, about any place you've worked or performances you've done or cities you've been in. Is there anything about Vienna you want to share?
0: Yes, I love traveling. And so that's something that's a very big part of my career. And I really love meeting new people and living in new places. And something I loved about living in Vienna was being able to practice my German and being able to speak German every day. And definitely something that I want to continue to grow as a skill set is my ability in foreign languages. I also just loved the level of just incredibly high level performances that I was able to see so inexpensively when I lived in Vienna. I actually kept a journal of every performance that I saw. I saw 82 shows when I lived in Vienna.
1: Oh my God.
0: And I rated every one of them, and I wrote little notes about each one of them. That's something that I wish I could afford to do in the US. It's definitely, the tickets are a lot more expensive for a lot of shows here. But there's so many student ticket options there. I think the most I ever paid was like 20 euro for a ticket. But on average, I pay between 5 and 7 euro for tickets to see shows, which was so much fun. And so that's something I loved about living there. As I said, I just absolutely adore Pittsburgh. It's one of my favorite cities in the U.S. And I'm actually going back to Pittsburgh in 10 days after I finish my time here in Modesto. Caleb is going to be conducting the spring opera at our undergrad, coming back as guest conductor. And then I am joining him, and I'm performing 3 different concerts, ranging from a jazz cabaret concert that I'm doing. I'm doing my show Enchanted Melodies. And then I'm also doing a art song recital, premiering a song cycle that my friend wrote for me in Pittsburgh. So I'm going to be back in Pittsburgh for all of March.
1: Back to Enchanted Melodies. How long is that opera?
0: So it runs between 45 and 50 minutes, depending on how much interaction happens with the kids in the audience.
1: Another personal question. How many languages do you speak? 2 or more?
0: So I always say I speak Italian and German at a very high conversational level. I was much better with Italian when I was not studying German as intently. I feel like it's kind of thing where it fades in and out of what languages you speak best of all, but I also have studied French and Spanish and Russian and Serbian as well.
1: Oh my, can you get by in those languages?
0: I can get by in French and Spanish. The interesting thing about opera is that you study languages and you also study the diction of the languages separately. So you can read things in Russian and pronounce it correctly, but I don't necessarily know what it means. But I know what the letters sound like, and that's what's helpful sometimes as a singer. Is if you're learning an opera in another language, you can have the translation right there. You just need to know how to say the words correctly. Of course, having the language background and knowing what the words actually mean is extremely helpful, which is why I decided to study Italian and German so intently when I was in school.
1: Back to LA. You've told me there are a lot of different opera companies there, many little opera companies. Tell us about that, because I'll bet most folks don't realize that LA has a lot of opera companies.
0: Yes, it definitely does. And the companies there really range in all different sizes. Of course, there's LA Opera, but as I mentioned, I've performed with Pacific Opera Project, which does, their whole model is accessible and affordable opera. And so they do a lot of very silly, off the beaten path sort of things. They just closed a production of a Star Trek version of The Abduction from the Seraglio this past weekend.
1: Oh, huge.
0: Which is very cool. The company I worked with that I did the baseball opera with, Lyric Opera of Orange County, they're a very small company, but I'm also doing Enchanted Melodies with them actually next weekend. So I'm going to be here in Modesto till the 20th, then I'm going to Orange County to do that show, and then I'm flying to Pittsburgh on the 24th. That is my trajectory over the next few days. So there's those companies, and then the company I did Minute to Midnight with, they focus specifically on contemporary opera and working with composers who are writing new opera. So that's another interesting company there, Opera Italia, which I've worked with. They only do Italian language opera or opera by Italian American composers, and they have really delightful orchestras. Their priority is really on, they almost do concert operas really, and they have some of the best and largest orchestras that I've worked with, which has been wonderful.
1: You have a network of friends in the opera industry. One of them is an opera singer here, Elise Walters. How do you know her?
0: So Elise Walters is my next door neighbor in North Hollywood, actually. The same weekend that I did my crazy jump-in performance of Hansel and Gretel, after the performance, Caleb, who had been living in LA, said, oh, we should go to my friend Elise's house to celebrate. I had not met Elise yet. And so we went over to her apartment. We hung out, had a lovely time. And then we walked out and I saw, there's an open house sign right next door. And so I was like, we should go look. And so we went and we looked at this open house, and that's actually where I ended up living. And that's where I live now. And that's how we ended up as next door neighbors. And then Elise ended up coming here to Modesto to sing Gretel and Hansel and Gretel with Opera Modesto last year. And then she's back this year singing Cinderella in our production of Cinderella.
1: Do you get to keep that cute little green wig that you wore for Cinderella? Because Elise gets to keep the tiara.
0: Oh, I do not get to keep the wig, but it's very nice that she gets to keep the tiara.
1: What and who inspired you to become a musical performer and a singer?
0: Yes, so it definitely was my music teachers. So I went to public school in New York, and I had wonderful music teachers at every stage of my education. And my parents, although supportive, are not particularly musical at all. And so both of them work in medicine. And so they were very surprised when I wanted to go into music. And so it was really my music teachers who supported me a lot, in particular my choir teacher in high school, who really encouraged me to pursue performing professionally. And I always did the school musicals when I was a student, and I was in the plays. And so that was always a big part of my life, but I never did any things outside of school. I didn't do external theater or music programs. It was just the teachers that I had at my schools.
1: Public school in New York, the state of New York,
0: yes,
1: is the reason why you are an opera singer.
0: Yes, absolutely.
1: So certainly don't want to cut back on any of our music programs in Stanislaus County, do we? No. So your siblings are musical also because of the teachers in the public school system. Is that correct?
0: Yes, absolutely. I think also part of it is I'm the oldest of five, and so I think some of them followed what I did in some ways as well. But my siblings are also all musical. And a fun little thing that ended up happening is my sister, Kelly, who is a biomedical engineer, is actually involved in our tour of Cinderella right now.
1: Oh.
0: Because she came to see the show in January, which she loved. And then she finished her master's in December, and she has a job lined up with Stryker Medical Devices as an engineer designing things, and her job starts in July. And so while she was here, my mom said to me, she said, oh, do you need a roadie? Do you need someone to go on tour with you? And I said, oh, well, we have people. The company has people involved, but maybe they need some extra help. And so we talked to them, and the opera Nessa said, actually, we really could use some help backstage. And Kelly is on tour with us right now as well, which has been really fun to be able to have my sister on the road with us.
1: What great memories.
0: Yeah. And she's a great example of a family member of mine who, even though she's an engineer, she's very musical. She played in the marching band in college. She was in several a cappella groups and always did a lot of work backstage and in the theater growing up as well.
1: So very good for public schools of New York. Talk about your new position as director of development and the initiatives there and what makes Opera Modesto different.
0: Yes, absolutely. So I'm the new director of development, the new and first director of development for Opera Modesto. And this is a position which I really see as a two-track position. So I'm working to develop the company in terms of fundraising and expanding our capacity to and our budget each year. But I also see it as a role in audience development and expanding our presence in the community as well. And so we, as an opera company, we have a footprint that I think needs to be expanded. More people need to know about the work that we're doing in the city. And I am working on partnering with a lot of small businesses in the city of Modesto to continue raising our brand awareness, and also partnering with bigger businesses and corporations to try to get some more corporate sponsorships, cultivating donor relationships that we already have, and really just being an extra pair of eyes, ears, and hands to continue to build and cultivate the relationships that we have in the community, because we already have so many wonderful people who support and care about Opera Modesto so much, and we want to make sure that they know that they are loved and appreciated by us, because their contributions to the company are why the company is alive and well today.
1: What makes the initiative that Opera Modesto has, what makes them different? Is there something unique about their initiative?
0: Yeah, so I would say, I think the two programs I talked about, the Summer Opera Institute and the Story into Song Literacy Initiative, are the two most unique initiatives that Opera Modesto has. We also do the standard operas at the Gallo Center, which are wonderful and beautiful and a very big part of what we do. But at the end of the day, that is also what many other opera companies are doing. And so that is a model that is a great model, but also having these additional things that we can talk about is what really makes Opera Modesto unique in the industry.
1: Is there a cultural difference performing in Modesto as to compared to performing anywhere else, like Vienna or Pittsburgh or New York City?
0: I would say as a performer, it's not a difference that I really feel. As a director of development, it's definitely a difference that I feel. And the company I worked for before I worked for Opera Modesto, as I mentioned, was based in Savannah, Georgia, but we had a very large donor base in New York City, and we did a lot of events in New York City. And the demographic is so different between those two places. And it's the kind of thing where I, especially growing up in New York, I feel like I understood pretty well what made people excited and interested in donating to a company and the things that were important to donors in New York. And it's been a really big learning curve for me in Modesto, because it's just different people in different places who have priorities that are not the same. And so that's been interesting to me as a arts administrator. As a performer, I think that it's pretty similar no matter where you are, because audiences are humans and humans are similar everywhere in the world. And we have many more similarities than differences.
1: You not only are an opera singer, you do other musical theater. And I heard you tell me that you lost a job one time due to your dance skills. Can you talk about that?
0: Oh, yes. I love dancing. I really enjoy dancing. And I love musical theater. That's the thing that I first fell in love with performing, was through musical theater. I don't do as much musical theater because I am not as good of a dancer as other people. Some people are just absolutely incredible. It's just not a part of my skill set that I have trained as much. And it's something that I am constantly working on and trying to train and expand. But every time I go to a musical theater audition, I'm like, oh, if there's a dance call, I don't really know if I'm going to make it through to the next round. But that's definitely an area of growth for me, because I do love dancing and I do love musical theater. But opera auditions are just very different. In a musical theater audition, you're typically going in and singing like 30 seconds of music and then doing a dance combination that you learn right there in the audition, and then maybe doing a monologue or something. And then in an opera audition, you're expected to bring 5 fully prepared arias. So you come in with about 30 minutes of music prepared, and then you sing 1 or 2 pieces.
1: Okay, that's fascinating, really.
0: Yeah.
1: Okay, for your own entertainment outside of work, what do you watch and how do you pass your time when you're not working and singing and dancing?
0: Oh, that's a great idea.
1: Flying around to Vienna, making me jealous.
0: So this is a challenge that I have in my own life, is I love what I do very much. And so I sometimes do struggle to do things that are not work, because I love seeing theater and I love going to performances, which sometimes is hard to separate from the work that I do, because that is what I do as an artist. I love seeing other people perform. That's something that brings me a lot of joy. This is another example of a sort of adjacent, oh, it's a hobby, but it's also connected to my career, is I recently have gotten very interested in improv comedy. And so I have been taking improv classes at the Upright Citizens Brigade in Los Angeles. And I've also gotten very interested in musical improv, which is a really fun version of improv where basically you get a one-word prompt, as you would in most improv shows. But instead of creating a scene or a skit out of that, you create a hour-long narrative musical with improvised lyrics, improvised music, and choreography. And so it's something that I have really enjoyed. And actually, I do find very different from what I do every day, because as an opera singer, you're expected to show up at your first rehearsal completely memorized. That's the expectation in the opera industry. And I love the freedom that you get from improv, where no preparation's allowed and you just have to make it up on the spot. It's a really liberating creative experience.
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0: Thank you so much. It's been such a pleasure to be here.
2: Director of Development at Opera Modesto. Thank you so much for sharing your time with us, Emily.

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0: I actually drive better when I'm high. If anything, I'm more careful.
1: That's probably what the driver who killed a 4-year-old told himself. And now he's in prison. If you feel different, you drive different. 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No, man.

I've been singing this song for a long time now. But, you know, the funny thing is that I've been thinking about Lee Hayes lately, because it's from Lee that I learned my favorite verse in this song. We're doing a movie of Alice's Restaurant, and old Lee come down, and he's in there singing this song. You know, the other reason I've been singing this for so long, because I love the story about the man that wrote this song. The man that wrote this song was the captain of a slave ship, and he used to sail people from Africa over to this country a long time ago. One time he was coming back this way with a boat full of people, and out in the middle of the ocean, he changed his mind, and he turned the boat around. He took everybody back home. He sailed back to this country and started writing these songs. You know, that man might have lived a long time ago, but he's a friend of mine today. Because anybody who is not afraid to turn around is a friend of mine today. And that's not just individual people, but that's cities and towns too, states and countries and continents, worlds and planets. We can't ever let nothing make us afraid to do anything that's right. You know, that's because there's a lot of stuff in this world that needs to be turned around. But the funny thing is that if you can't do it for yourself, you can't do it for the world either. Lee Hayes is one of the few men I've known in this world who was not only inspiration to me, but showed me that it's possible to do for yourself what you intend to do for the rest of the world. I wish everybody could learn as much.

The Modesto Stanislaus Poetry Center is holding two more writing workshops this summer. On Saturday, July 11th, local poet Stella Baratlis will lead a fast-paced, hands-on class in several exciting forms of poetry. Then, on Saturday, August 22nd, local poet Linda Scheller will lead a workshop on biographical poetry. Both workshops begin at 1 p.m. at the Salida Library. More information at mostpoetry.org.

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There are still slots available for the 1984 Readathon, Make Orwell Fiction Again. The Stanislaus County Commission for Women and the Prospect Theater Project invite you to join them by reading aloud from George Orwell's 1984 in a readathon that begins at 8 a.m. sharp on Saturday, July 18th. Each participant will read for 15 to 20 minutes until the book is finished, which organizers estimate should be around 9 p.m. that day. Join the listening audience and connect with others through creative and learning opportunities in the lobby as well. For more information, email info@sccw.com.

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0: Pacifica Radio in San Francisco. This is Flashpoints. I'm Dennis Bernstein with Miguel Gabriel-Molina. Today on the show, we welcome back frontline human rights defender Juan Jose Gutierrez for a crucial update on Trump's deportation crackdown in the midst of an emerging police state. And our weekly newscast from the Electronic Intifada with Nora Barros Friedman. This report was filed on Thursday. That was day 1,000 of the genocide. So we wanted to feature it today. We didn't have a chance to play it last week, so stay tuned for that. It will take the top of your head off. All this and more coming up straight ahead on Flashpoints. Stay tuned. And you're listening to Flashpoints on Pacifica Radio. My name is Dennis Bernstein. This is your daily investigative news magazine. We're coming to you every weekday from 5 to 6 over the Pacifica Radio Network. That's KPFA in the Bay Area, founded in 1949 by some visionaries who understood how important it was to have free media. And that is how we have stayed free, free speech, listener-sponsored. Stay with us. We begin today with that ongoing sort of expanding fascism coming out of the White House, in which more and more information is arising about what Trump has in mind in terms of roundups, and really sort of imposing fascism with a mass program of deportation, and it's building big time. Homeland Security is expanding. And we want to get a sense of what people are thinking about this country in this context. And a good friend of Miguel and mine, somebody who we really respect a great deal, we wanted to speak with Juan Jose Gutierrez. He's worked on immigration issues for many years. He's executive director of Vamos Unidos USA and director of Latino Movement. He's done many things. He's got a lot going. Well, Juan Jose, welcome back to Flashpoints. Miguel and I are glad to have you with us. I know he's got a bunch of questions, but maybe I could start this way, just to get you to sort of set the tone. I believe you're coming from SoCal, Southern California today. Tell us about what's going on in your neighborhood, in the community, and how you see the Trump approach to extreme control and massive deportation programs.
1: Dennis and Miguel, thank you so much for the invite. I'm always happy to collaborate with you guys. From the community in the Southland, a little over a year ago, that's when mass arrests and deportations first started to take place. It all started early in June when immigration officers went to the U.S. federal building where immigrants go to have court hearings and to do any number of other immigration proceedings, and they were terrorized. Like I said, early in June, I think it was the 4th, the 5th, or the 6th, and then that spread like fire throughout the Southland. And of course, we will soon be commemorating the raid that happened at Glass House Farms on July 10th, 2025, when there was another mass raid at that agricultural field, where upwards of 200 people, some people say as many as 300 workers, were detained, and where Jaime Alaniz Garcia fell from about 30 feet from a greenhouse during the operation by the immigration authorities, and later died from his injury. So that's the background. What has happened since then is that although immigration raids spread throughout the country, Chicago, Washington, D.C., we all know about what happened in Minneapolis, Minnesota, where American citizens were shot to death by ICE agents unjustifiably, and the rest is history, right? We all know about that. Well, now, since Kristi Noem, the former Secretary of the U.S. Department of Homeland Security, was forced to abdicate and resigned her position. Now we have Mr. Mark Wayne Mullen as the new head of the U.S. Department of Homeland Security that supervises all work related to immigration. And during immigration testimony before House committees, he said that he was going to undertake a more low-key approach to how immigration law enforcement happen in this country. The reality is that our community is living in fear because last week, Mr. Mark Wayne Mullen, through its spokespeople at the Department of Homeland Security, announced that they were getting ready to undertake workplace raids. And so that means that all those areas where they know, meaning immigration authorities know, that undocumented workers are concentrated, they can expect mass raids at any moment, right? We're talking about agriculture, meat processing plants, dairy farms, hospitality places, you know, like hotel housekeepers, et cetera, restaurant servers, dishwashers, you know, healthcare, all the aides to the nurses and so on. They can also expect that at any moment their hospital or clinic could be raided. Building services, this means janitors, office cleaners, et cetera. I can go on and on about what work sites are likely to be targeted and hit. So, yes, you know, this guy says that he's going to be taking a more low-key approach. I'm talking about Mr. Mark Wayne Mullen, the new secretary of the U.S. Department of Homeland Security. But that does not mean that the actual number of detainees and people that are going to be incarcerated and possibly deported is going to decrease the expectation, and that's why there's so much collective fear in the community, is that the number of people arrested and incarcerated and deported is likely to go up rather than down. And this has to do, Dennis and Miguel, to the fact that several days ago we learned that under the new ugly rather than beautiful bill that Donald Trump promoted with Congress, immigration authorities are in line to receive over $70 billion in additional funding. And in practical terms, what this means is that a number of those billions are going to be invested in law enforcement. Already, the various immigration agencies have 69,000 workers doing law enforcement activities, either as Border Patrol people, ICE agents, et cetera, USCIS, right? And under the new bill, they've already announced that they're going to increase their workforce with new ICE agents, customer officers, and Border Patrol officers to the tune of an additional 16,000. So you add that, number to the 69,000 that they already have, you know, we're talking about 85,000 agents going after our working communities across the United States. But they're mainly going to be focused, as we know, in blue states, in progressive states like California. And so the community, as I said, is in fear, but at the same time gearing up to continue resisting, you know, this unprecedented and fascist-like offensive by the U.S. federal government under the command of President Donald Trump.
0: Juan Jose, would you be surprised, and Miguel's about to come in here, but I just want to ask you this question. Now, you talk about the expanding of the shock troops. Are you concerned that among that expansion, Trump is going to be hiring the very people who he liberated with his pardon, I'm thinking that I'm going to begin to see the kinds of death squads that I covered in Central America right here in the United States, doing the same kinds of tactics. Tactics, by the way, that the United States supported then.
1: You know, we're very concerned that that's, in fact, the ultimate and final aim of this administration, with neo-fascists having so much influence with the president, you know, like Steve Miller and his ilk. There is no doubt that were it left up to them, they would already be doing some of these horrendous and inhuman actions that you refer to right now, you know, more appropriate to the death squads of Central and South America. But the reality is that the unthinkable could happen here in the United States, and I don't think that people are taking that threat seriously enough right now, because we have been focusing, because of the way we've been training this country to think about politics, you know, within the mainstream, that everything is going to be taken care of once we have the next election and we take the majority of the House, possibly, you know, a majority in the Senate, not an outright majority, but, you know, that's a very big expectation. And then, you know, Americans tell themselves, you know, at that point, everything will go back to the way it used to be. The reality is that Donald Trump has been telegraphing for quite a while now that he does not intend to recognize any election loss to the Republican Party in the November 3rd elections. And that ought to be cause for great concern. Because the question is, if he doesn't recognize even that kind of a setback, political setback, what is he going to be willing to do? And recognizing that immigrant workers and the Latino community as a whole has been used as a political laboratory to see how far they can go, there is no question in my mind that they're going to tune up what they've been doing for well over a year, and so that's why, you know, we're doing all that we can to get ready, you know, to organize and to mobilize ourselves in such ways that we're able to represent effective resistance and oppositions to these fascist actions. You know, that we have already been sustaining, but they are likely to get worse before they get better.
0: That's the voice of Juan José Gutiérrez. Juan José has spent decades fighting human rights as an expert in various organizations dealing with immigration and the violent response that the United States government has to immigration, to human rights, and now worse than it's ever been before. It's been pretty bad, but Trump is going to take this to a new level. Joining us is our own senior producer Miguel Gavilán Molina, who is on fire on the subject. Gavilán.

0: it's clear what they intend to do, and it's called ethnic cleansing. But they also come into areas and say, hey, let us build, or let us open up this prison. Let us build a detention center, creating jobs for people. And then once the facilities are renovated or built, you know, the warehousing of humans, you know, to profit from. And a lot of these companies are lining up to get these contracts are, you know, one way or another linked, you know, to Trump and his, you know, empire that he's, you know, imagining. But that said, Juan, you know, they're redirecting their energies. But do you see, is there, up here in Northern California, there's been a lot of actions around, you know, mobilizing to, you know, stop the construction or even stop the opening of detention centers. Is that happening in Southern California? You know, have they targeted areas where they want to, you know, develop or open up detention centers? And if so, is the community mobilizing against that? Because if we wait, you know, and that's a big fear, you know, outside of the beefing up of ICE forces, the what I call the, you know, the secret militias that are going to be rounding people up, hunting people down, rounding them up, and then detaining them. Is there also concern about, you know, the administration mobilizing the National Guard like they did in Los Angeles last year?
1: Yeah. Oh, no, no, for sure, Miguel. And thank you again for inviting me. I mean, what you're asking is part of an ongoing conversation. And the reason why it's ongoing and it's not something that has been, you know, clearly already being resolved, you know, to like build mass opposition to the building of all these additional detention centers and so on. Again, the reason is because some of the prominent mainstream immigration organizations, you know, are focused on the elections in November, right? And given that some of these organizations receive significant funds from the government, they basically are not free to basically make decisions that are urgently needed because they have to first get the approval of their funders as to whether or not they can become involved in some of these things. So that makes the conversation somewhat complicated. But for those of us that don't have those kinds of constraints, clearly, whether those other organizations come along or not, what unions, et cetera, ecumenical entities join us. I mean, we have every intention of doing all that we can to start building the opposition to this expansion of detention centers, all along aim, as you mentioned, Miguel, to effect what is nothing short of ethnic cleansing, right? And just to give an example, I mean, they're way underway to clearly being successful in that aim. According to them, okay, it's anybody's guess whether we should believe them or not, but since Donald Trump came into office for a second time last January of 2025, the immigration services have arrested and already deported well over 600,000 people. But the Department of Homeland Security has been bragging about how their pressure campaign has forced nearly a little bit over 2 million people. So they rounded up, you know, to self-deport, to leave the country on their own because they couldn't deal with, you know, with the pressure, which is so intense, you know, by the government, motivating people to leave on their own, right? So they claim that in the last year and a half, almost year and a half, nearly 3 million people have left the United States. You know, at that rate, you know, you multiply that times 12, you know, that could be as many as 12 million people. Certainly, you know, by the time the President Donald Trump leaves office,

0: That's a huge number. And then the other thing is all the people that are dying at these detention centers, already in excess of 60 individuals. Very concerning. And that's why we can't wait until the more mainstream type of entities make up their mind about whether or not they're going to be able to join us. But the community as such is using what happened last year to start organizing. I can tell you, in opposition of these expanded detention centers, VC Defense out in Ventura County is going to have a big event this weekend, this Saturday, which will be the first anniversary of the death of Jaime Alaniz Garcia and the raid at Glasshouse Farms. And they're going to use the occasion to continue to mobilize. And that's an organization that has been very successful. They managed to recruit over 1,200 volunteers at all levels of the of society in that part of the state. And they're very active. And they've been very, very effective in spite of the repressive measures that have been taken to try and intimidate the leaders of that movement. The same thing is happening with us here in L.A. and all around the South Lane in San Bernardino, Riverside, etc. And my understanding is that groups are communicating amongst themselves out in Fresno and the Hanford area and other places like that, because everybody understands that to the extent that we're able to better organize ourselves and coordinate our actions, we're going to be much more effective in terms of being able to protect our immigrant communities and neighbors, but at the same time doing what they did very effectively in Minneapolis, which is to essentially shut down ICE repressive actions. And so we aim to do the very same thing on a much grander scale in the weeks and months to come.
1: And one other thing, Juan Jose, and it's a real concern, and that's that, you know, it seems like ICE has at least publicly stated that they're shifting, you know, their operations to get away from courthouses, to get away from grabbing people as they're going to their proceedings. But there's a big concern about the whole issue of habeas corpus, you know, and the person's right, you know, to have a hearing, a person having certain, regardless of their legal status in this country, you know, having right. a right to be heard and so forth. Is that something that concerns, you know, the folks that you work with, that they might, you know, the Supreme Court might eventually make a decision and take that away from us?
0: Well, of course, it's a cause for great concern that already for an unbelievable period of time, we're talking about practically the whole year plus since the raids began in courthouses and at work sites and out on the streets, you know, at Home Depots, et cetera, because, you know, it became very well documented that the U.S. Department of Homeland Security and the U.S. Department of Citizenship and Immigration Services decided to basically no longer grant, bail to any immigrant presumed to be an undocumented person through a variety of legal tricks, and they continue to do so, right? I mean, what you talk about, you know, the habeas corpus right, I mean, even that wasn't something that immigration courts, you know, respected. And so the law is being violated, in unspeakable ways. I mean, you know, the Constitution has been trampled on. I mean, we're talking about individuals that, by and large, by the own admission of the immigration authorities, are not criminals in the way that the American people understand who is a criminal. These are individuals that engage in civil violations. They came to the country, you know, without documents, without a visa of any type, you know, because they needed to find a job to take care of their families. And so that's an administrative immigration violation, way far from what describes or would pass as a criminal. And yet, they're being treated as very dangerous criminals that pose flight risks and other types of dangers to the community, and therefore they don't get granted the ability to post bail so they can defend themselves and present their case in court, you know, so they can be with their families and providing for them and so on. That's a huge problem, and it's likely to become even a bigger problem as we go forward. But let me just say something else. Rarely, but, you know, we do get some good news here and there. I read that a federal judge had issued an order that going forward, every detainee, every immigrant that's detained at one of these immigration detention centers, has to be granted a bond hearing. Doesn't mean that they're going to get it, right? They're going to make bail, but, they have to be taken before an immigration judge. So that person can hear the evidence for and against releasing these individuals on bail and make a decision, right? That's a step in the right direction. But, you know, before you didn't have to be held in detention for 90 days before you could, before you can, get out on bail, right? Be with your family. A lot of very inhumane, illegal activity on the part of immigration authorities has been going on happily, not unchallenged. You know, I'm sure that you all are aware that, you know, not a day goes by without more and more lawsuits being filed because of the gross violations of the law that have been carried out and continue to be carried out by immigration authorities at all levels of government. So, I have every expectation that that this is not going to get better before it gets worse. And I say that not, because I'm a visionary or someone that has access to privileged information, but I think that the Donald Trump administration is determined to do what you term, Miguel, ethnic cleansing against non-white immigrants. But the reality is that the situation has gotten so much out of control that now even white immigrants, people that came from Ukraine and other parts of the world, right? They're Europeans. They're dying too in detention, right? So now the distinction is becoming less and less one of race. And they're going after anybody that's in the country without documents, but clearly, the community that's mostly victimized are Latino immigrants, right? And the threat is always hanging over our heads that it's not just a matter of whether or not you have documents or not, but, you know, just because of your ethnicity, because of your race, even if you're a lawful resident or a U.S. citizen, you're also likely to be victimized, and you have to threat very, very carefully, because, you know, the aim of this administration is ethnic cleansing, and using us as a political laboratory to see how far they can go, taking away the rights of the people. And as we have seen, to them, the Constitution means nothing. We just saw it with the right to the constitutional right to citizenship by birth, and they try to take that away. When if you read the 14th constitutional amendment to the Constitution, right, it says very, very clearly. I mean, it leaves nothing to interpretation that any person born in the United States, or just about every person, gets citizenship if born in the United States. And they were trying to take that away by decree. Obviously, that got challenged and went to the United States Supreme Court. But it still is an outrage that by a vote of 5-4, there were four individuals that were saying that what we can all read on the 14th Constitutional Amendment is not what we read, right? Because they have an interpretation that's different than what's been in the books for about 168 years and has been acknowledged and upheld by previous United States Supreme Courts. So, I mean, this is really something that further amplifies the reasons why we have to be very concerned going forward about what sort of challenges our community and the entire progressive community in the United States is going to have to deal with.
2: That is the voice of Juan Jose Gutierrez. He has been speaking with myself and Miguel Gavilo Molina. Juan Jose, it's always enlightening and crucial to speak with you. I hope that we can keep this dialogue, and Miguel and I would love to keep this dialogue with you going as this thing unfolds. And I think we agree with you that it's going to get a lot worse before it gets better, because that's who Donald Trump is, and he is out of control. He wants the money coming in, and he wants the brown people and anybody who doesn't look like him in the mirror out of this country. So we're going to watch it closely with you. We thank you for the time and for joining us today on Flashpoints.
0: Thank you for the invitation, Miguel and Dennis. We'll talk again soon.
2: Very soon. And you are listening to Flashpoints on Pacifica Radio. We want to play for you now the Electronic Intifada from last Thursday, the newscast. That was day 1,000 of the genocide in Gaza. And it was a brutal day. We didn't have a chance to get it on, so here it is now.
3: This is the Electronic Intifada newscast. I'm Nora Barrows-Friedman, Associate Editor at the Electronic Intifada. It's day 1,000 of Israel's genocide in Gaza. Here's a brief summary of some of the latest developments this week in Palestine and Lebanon. Israel has carried out relentless attacks targeting Palestinian children, families, and security personnel across Gaza this week, as the occupation's so-called yellow line continues to push people westwards into shrinking and overcrowded spaces, and as Trump's colonial Board of Peace reanimates plans to lure Palestinians into concentration camps in the south. Since the fraudulent ceasefire was declared in October 2025, more than 1,050 Palestinians have been killed and nearly 3,500 have been wounded, according to the Palestinian Health Ministry in Gaza. On Wednesday, Israel bombed a crowded central area of Gaza City, killing at least two people and injuring others. A drone strike on a group of people near a fuel station in northern Gaza killed at least three Palestinians, according to the Wafa News Agency. A 10-year-old child was murdered in an Israeli strike in Khan Yunis on Tuesday. Two men were also killed in the attack, according to reporter Ahmed Anajar. East of Khan Yunis, the Israeli military carried out four large-scale demolition operations at dawn on Tuesday, targeting homes and civilian infrastructure. Artillery shelling also struck the northwestern areas of Rafah, while Israeli military vehicles opened fire toward the eastern parts of Khan Yunis, according to Wafa. In Gaza City, Israeli forces detonated a booby-trapped robot loaded with a large quantity of explosives, targeting homes in the Tufah neighborhood in the northeast of the city. This coincided with heavy gunfire from military vehicles and sporadic explosions in the Shijaiya and Tufah neighborhoods. The shelling extended to the eastern areas of Beit Lahia in the northern Gaza Strip and an area northwest of Gaza City. Israel killed at least eight Palestinians on Monday in a series of strikes in southern, central, and northern Gaza. Diana Abu Draz, 23, and her one-year-old daughter Siwar were killed in an Israeli drone strike on their displacement tent on Monday in the Mawasi area of Khan Yunis. Reporter Mohammed Al-Sha'ir captured a photograph of Siwar's body lying on a hospital bed with her head split open on the left side and her white onesie and black pants soaked in blood. More than 20 others were wounded in the drone strike targeting displaced people. An 8-year-old boy, Malik Wael Abu Shawish, was killed in a drone strike in Deir al-Balah in central Gaza on Monday morning. Reporter Anas Baraka captured footage of the ambulances arriving at the hospital and a paramedic carrying little Malik in his arms. The Wafa news agency said that the drone targeted a crowded area and killed Malik, along with two men, Ali Isbaitan and Hassan Salman. A Palestinian footballer, 32-year-old Salim Al-Ashkar, was shot and killed by Israeli forces when he was walking home from work. A relative told Al Jazeera that Al-Ashkar had stopped to buy fuel for his family when Israeli tanks nearby opened fire on him and others around him. He was shot in the chest. He had been married just 5 months ago, and his wife is expecting their first child. While people around the globe watch the World Cup, the Palestinian Football Association says that more than 1,000 athletes have been hunted and killed by Israel since October 2023. An 18-month-old child, Ghaith Yunus Abu Drabi, was injured by Israeli fire in Jabalia in northern Gaza also on Monday. Reporter Mohammed Abu Salama captured footage of the toddler crying as doctors and nurses treated his injuries and tried to comfort him, his little hand still grasping a package of cookies that he was holding when he was shot by the Israeli soldiers. 4 Palestinians, including a child, were killed on Sunday in Israeli attacks in the north and south of Gaza. The Anadolu news agency said 2 young men were killed and a 3rd was seriously injured in a drone strike in the northern town of Beit Lahia. And another woman was shot and injured in a separate attack nearby. Aline Al-Farah, a 13-year-old girl, was killed by shrapnel from an Israeli artillery shell fired at displacement tents in Khan Yunis in southern Gaza. Medical sources at Nasser Medical Complex in Khan Yunis told the Wafa news agency that Aline's body arrived at the hospital after she died from a head injury caused by the shrapnel. Another Palestinian was killed and 3 others were wounded in an Israeli strike on a group of civilians near a fuel depot in Mawasi, west of Khan Yunis. 4 Palestinians, including a child, were killed on Saturday by Israeli strikes on displacement tents. Local reports say that Islam Hassan Abu Shamala, 15, was killed with her older brother Abdullah in their tent west of Khan Yunis. Another man, Zahir Abu Salem, was killed and 8 others were injured in the Israeli attack. A drone strike on a displacement tent in Gaza City wounded at least 10 people. Reporter Wissam Shabbat captured footage of the aftermath of the Israeli attack. And a 10-year-old boy, Walid Yusuf Abu Jazar, died of wounds he sustained in an Israeli strike on Khan Yunis last week. At least 4 Palestinians were killed in Israeli drone strikes on Friday. Dropsite News reported that 3 police personnel, Iyad Muslim, Mahdi Jaber, and Mohammed Nafal, were killed when Israel launched a double-tap strike on police vehicles in Maghazi refugee camp in central Gaza. Eyewitness Karam Al-Kurdi told Dropsite's reporter Mohammed Ahmed that after the first missile struck the police vehicle, residents ran to rescue a wounded survivor, but Israel launched a second missile before they could rescue him. Gaza's interior ministry said Israel's repeated attacks on the civilian police force are designed to spread chaos in Gaza. It called on the international community and the guarantor states of the U.S.'s supposed ceasefire agreement to pressure Israel to stop its systematic attacks on police personnel and assets. There is neither a truce nor safety, Al-Kurdi said, adding that around 130 displaced families are sheltering in the area Israel targeted. They tell you there's a truce. They're making a mockery of the Palestinian people, he said. Another man, Oday Hamdi Yunus, was killed in an Israeli drone strike in Beit Lahia, also on Friday. Palestinian health experts are warning that Israel's ongoing blockade of basic medical supplies will lead to the deaths of hundreds of patients with kidney disease. Our contributor, Asim Annabi, reported for Al Arabi TV this week that most dialysis machines in Gaza have stopped due to a shortage of sodium bicarbonate, a necessary compound for hemodialysis, which is commonly known as baking soda. The shortage is a direct and deliberate result of Israeli restrictions on the entry of medical materials. Out of 52 machines at Al-Shifa Hospital in Gaza City, only 16 are able to function. On social media, Asim said that, quote, "It's distressing that these patients have been issuing repeated appeals since the onset of the aggression on Gaza. Alleviating their suffering requires only a minimal number of Israeli approvals to allow the entry of basic, specific items. Yet these appeals run up against deceptive Israeli restrictions, tactical measures that appear on the surface to lift the blockade, but in reality only exacerbate the suffering." Dr. Mohammed Abu Salmiya, the director of Al-Shifa Hospital, said that the sodium bicarbonate costs only $1 per unit, and the lack of this basic compound is putting at least 650 dialysis patients at risk. Additionally, there are only a handful of CT scanners left to serve people in Gaza. Reporting for the Electronic Intifada this week, Farah Samer Zaina says that in March 2024, the Israeli army destroyed Al-Shifa's CT scanner when invading the Gaza City hospital for the second time. She writes, quote, "Al-Shifa's CT scanner was one of the 16 CT scanners that Israel destroyed throughout its ongoing genocide, according to a May 2026 document from the Ministry of Health in Gaza. According to the report, Israel has also rendered 76% of medical equipment in the Gaza Strip out of service, leaving people with 24% of equipment that is old, worn out, and malfunctioning. The entire Gaza Strip now is left with only 5 CT scanners that operate under very difficult and harsh technical conditions compared to the huge jump in the daily need for their services. Musa Ayat, the administrative manager at Al-Ahli Arab Hospital, told the Electronic Intifada that, quote, "Nearly 1 million people in the northern Gaza Strip rely on one 24-hour, fully operational CT scanner at Al-Ahli for all cases." The UN Humanitarian Office said this week that its healthcare partners are warning of a rise in chickenpox cases across Gaza. In just 2 weeks, they recorded nearly 9,300 reported cases across more than 130 health facilities, with more than half of these cases in Khan Yunis. Partners link this surge to the deteriorating environmental conditions, overcrowding, and sanitation and hygiene gaps. In related news, the Gaza government media office said this week that Israel is continuing to deliberately restrict hundreds of essential supplies needed to repair, rebuild, and maintain basic infrastructure as Israel continues to bomb and destroy houses, tents, civil structures, and water systems as the humanitarian crisis deepens and as the summer temperatures soar. According to the media office, Israel is preventing the entry of the following critical materials and supplies into Gaza: water pipes and networks, network components of all kinds, sewage pipes and network components, manholes and manhole covers, cement and construction materials required for maintenance work, toilet bowls and sanitary fixtures, solar panels and their components, batteries of all sizes, electric generators, oils for engines and generators, mechanical and electrical spare parts, fuel in sufficient quantities, cooking gas, vehicle tires, plumbing tools, electrical tools, timber, glass, iron, steel, aluminum, and hundreds of other items essential for restarting basic services and infrastructure. Meanwhile, Israel this week boasted of its plans via Trump's so-called Board of Peace to begin trafficking Palestinians and moving them to concentration camps in the south of the Gaza Strip. According to Israeli media, quote, "The Board of Peace will launch a pilot program in the coming weeks to manage humanitarian shelters in areas of the Gaza Strip that are not under Hamas control." The pilot program, according to the Israeli publication Israel Hayom, includes an international stabilization force to surveil, patrol, and control Palestinians inside the concentration camps, while Israeli forces will, quote, continue to hold its positions and deepen its grip on areas beyond the yellow line. The plan also lays out how medical aid and food will be used to lure Palestinians into the concentration camps with the colonial expectation that this will, quote, loosen Hamas's hold on the population, end quote. Turning to the occupied West Bank, Israeli forces shot and killed a 15-year-old child, Amir Ahmad Jawad Jaber, on Monday in the city of Albire near Ramallah. Israeli soldiers shot the child in the head and the chest, leaving him in critical condition until he died later in the evening. In a new report called Unshielded Childhood, Palestinian Children and Teenagers Killed by Israel in the West Bank in 2025, the Israeli human rights group B'Tselem says that Israel's extensive assault on Palestinians in the West Bank since the genocide on Gaza began in October 2023 has led to the killing of at least 235 Palestinian children and teenagers in the West Bank. Five others were killed by settlers, the group says. In 2025 alone, the year that is the focus of their investigation, Israeli forces killed 54 Palestinian children and teenagers in the West Bank. B'Tselem says that, quote, the unprecedented scale of killing of Palestinian children and teenagers by Israeli forces is the result of a reckless open-fire policy, expanded to be even more permissive than in the past, that is currently being implemented in the West Bank. Those responsible do not try to hide this policy. Rather, they give it full systemic backing, as reflected in the remarks of Central Command Chief Avi Bluth, who publicly boasted that we are killing like we haven't killed since 1967. Bluth's claim that 96% of those killed were involved in terrorism, an allegation exposed as a brazen lie by documentation of the circumstances of death in B'Tselem's list of Palestinian fatalities, also reflects the Israeli system's routine identification of Palestinians killed by Israeli forces as terrorists or terror operatives, including civilians who are not members of an armed organization and posed no danger at the time they were killed. This identification creates de facto systemic impunity for killing. The Israeli system does not stop at justifying these killings after the fact, B'Tselem says. It also refrains almost entirely from holding the perpetrators accountable. Killing children in the West Bank cannot be separated from Israel's killing of more than 21,000 Palestinian children in the Gaza Strip, B'Tselem said. Quote, by allowing Israel to kill on such a scale in Gaza without consequences, the international community has effectively given it a green light to pursue the same lethal policy in the West Bank. As long as Israel continues to enjoy near total impunity in the world, the lives of Palestinians, including children, will remain unprotected and exposed. Israeli forces arrested a prominent Palestinian physician this week in a pre-dawn raid on his home in Ramallah. 71-year-old Dr. Mazen Al-Rantisi, who is known as the Doctor of the Poor because of his longtime work providing care to low-income Palestinians, was abducted and taken to a police station inside the illegal settlement colony of Male Adumim, where the Guardian newspaper said he was believed to be under interrogation by the Special Investigations Unit of the Israeli police. Quote, Israeli authorities have not said why he was detained or where he is currently being held, the Guardian added. The Tel Aviv newspaper Haaretz said that the doctor's abduction is linked to his role as chairperson of the Union of Health Work Committees, a nonprofit organization established in 1985 by Palestinian left-wing activists that treats thousands annually, mainly in villages and communities far from city centers. In January 2020, the Israeli army designated the organization an unlawful organization, and in August 2022, Israel closed the union's main office in Elbire. As the Electronic Intifada's Maureen Claire Murphy reported at the time, the raid on the Union of Health Work Committees was one of seven coordinated raids on organizations headquartered in the Ramallah area. All seven organizations, Ad-Damir, Al-Haq, the Bisan Center for Research and Development, Defense for Children International Palestine, the Union of Palestinian Women's Committees, the Union of Agricultural Work Committees, and the Union of Health Work Committees, were sealed shut and issued orders declaring their groups unlawful. Just before the 2022 raids, U.S. President Joe Biden had pledged to shield Israel from accountability, including at the UN and the International Criminal Court. The Guardian had reported that a classified CIA report shows the agency was unable to find any evidence to support Israel's decision to designate the Palestinian groups as terrorist organizations. The U.S. agency received intelligence from Israel regarding the designations, but like multiple European countries, did not find any evidence to support the claim, The Guardian reported, citing two sources familiar with the study. Despite not buying Israel's claims, Washington had refused to publicly challenge Israel over the designations and other measures taken against the Palestinian groups. That's from Maureen Claire Murphy's 2022 report, U.S. Gives Green Light to Israel's Attacks on Human Rights Groups. And this week, five Palestinian women who work with health organizations were arrested on Wednesday morning. Middle East Eye reports that Jamila Abu Dahu and Jamila Kanan from Ramallah, Maisar al-Faqih and Fatan Hanaisha, who were both previously imprisoned and are both from Nablus, and Itaf Badr from Hebron, in addition to 15 other Palestinians, were abducted and arrested from their homes by Israeli forces. Abdurrahman Badr, the husband of 66-year-old Itaf Badr, told Middle East Eye that soldiers stormed their home in Hebron, searched the rooms, and opened the wardrobes before taking her to a military vehicle, handcuffing her, and blindfolding her. Itaf is a member of the administrative board of the Union of Health Work Committees and has been active for 20 years in the field of family support and women's empowerment. The Israeli army raided Fatan Hanaisha's office at the Union of Health Work Committee's headquarters in Nablus 2 weeks ago, confiscating documents and a laptop she used for her work. The Palestinian NGO network called for intensified efforts and expanded pressure campaigns on the Israeli occupation to stop targeting doctors and health and humanitarian organizations in Palestine, and to activate international accountability mechanisms to secure the release of detained doctors. In related news, Israeli forces raided the headquarters of the Al-Tadamon Charitable Society in Nablus on Sunday, accusing it of, quote, supporting terrorism, and ordered its closure for 1 year. The Wafa news agency reported that Israeli soldiers vandalized the building that houses Al-Tadamon for more than 2 hours before Israeli military vehicles entered the adjacent streets and raided the offices. Sources told Wafa that Israeli soldiers were seen running cables from inside the building to the outside. The purpose of the operation was unclear. Al-Tadamon is a prominent humanitarian and social services organization that was established to provide relief services, financial aid, and care for orphans, while also operating at least 3 schools and a clinic. A source close to the organization told the AFP news agency that the Israeli move was linked to, quote, accusations of coordination with the Gaza-based rights organization Al-Damir. Al-Damir Association for Human Rights is an independent Palestinian non-governmental organization based in Gaza that works to promote democracy, the rule of law, and internationally recognized human rights. Last month, Al-Damir released a report, Missing Palestinians in the Gaza Strip Amid the Genocidal War, addressing the more than 9,500 cases of missing and unaccounted for Palestinians, including 4,700 women and children, quote, in what constitutes one of the most complex and painful humanitarian crises resulting from the ongoing genocidal war. Israeli forces demolished a sports field for boys in the town of Batir, west of Bethlehem, on Tuesday this week. Akram Badr, head of the Batir Municipal Council, told the Wafa news agency that occupation forces stormed the town and deployed around the school near the historic railway line before demolishing the retaining wall surrounding the field and completely bulldozing its surface. Batir said the sports field was built more than 60 years ago and has long served as one of the town's key sports and community facilities. On Monday, Israeli soldiers raided homes in the town of Al-Zawiya and carried out searches while deliberately breaking and tampering with people's belongings, causing extensive damage. Israeli settlers, meanwhile, seized a Palestinian home in the town of Atara, smashing belongings and bringing in their own furniture. Residents of the village told Wafa that this follows an incident a few months ago when settlers set up five tents and brought hundreds of sheep as a prelude to seizing vast tracts of land east of the town and then using the outpost to launch arson and vandalism attacks. And in the town of Zabuba, west of Jenin, Israeli bulldozers destroyed hundreds of mature olive trees on Sunday. Middle East Eye reported that at least 500 olive trees across 50 dunams of land were uprooted less than 3 months before the annual harvest. The head of the village council said that further bulldozing is expected in the coming days, with around 120 dunams of olive groves in the area at risk of being razed. Residents had previously been told by the army that the land would be cleared to create a security buffer zone along the separation wall, much of which runs through land belonging to the village. The affected area contains around 2,000 olive trees. Their owners had been preparing for the October harvest, but are now facing the prospect of losing much of this year's crop. In Lebanon, Israeli attacks have not stopped. Our contributor Rokaya Shamsuddin reported on Wednesday that an Israeli drone strike initially targeted a parked vehicle in the town of Nabatia al-Faqwa in the south. Following the strike, a civil defense team from the Islamic Health Authority came under Israeli gunfire while inspecting the site, forcing them to evacuate the area. Shortly thereafter, another Israeli drone strike targeted Nabatia al-Faqwa. On Tuesday, reporter Hadi Hotet stated that the Israeli occupation army attacked Beit Yahoun with machine gun fire and artillery shelling. He added, quote, "This went in parallel with heavy drone activity above border villages, focusing on the Bin Ishbael and Sur region, with continuous drone activity above the Nabatia area." For more on the situation on the ground in Lebanon, Rokaya Shamsuddin filed this report for the Electronic Intifada on Wednesday.
4: This is Rokaya Shamsuddin reporting for the Electronic Intifada. The Lebanese resistance and its allies are drawing a hard line against the latest framework agreement, a deal being pushed by the United States and Israel as a pathway to peace, but one that is being rejected on the ground as a blatant ultimatum. The reality is that this text attempts to achieve through blackmail what the Israeli military has failed to secure during its ground invasion of southern Lebanon. The core of this proposal demands that Hezbollah unilaterally disarms under the guise of pilot zones, making an Israeli military withdrawal contingent on Lebanon stripping away its only defense. Israel wants a signed surrender while keeping a green light to continue its occupation, and so far, the government, under President Joseph Aoun and Prime Minister Nawaf Sanam, have given it this green light. All of the political pressure being aimed at Hezbollah and the Lebanese resistance community is also happening under fire. Even following the recent framework announcement, Israel has continued its campaign of terror against the civilian population.

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Hello and welcome to yet another episode of This Is Ska. I'm your host Mita Goodwin, and we just heard Alibaba by John Holt, who to celebrate his birthday on July 11th. Celebrating the birthday on the 5th would have been Owen Gray, and we heard Midnight Track. Starting things off, the Skatalites, Requiem for Rico, right here on This Is Ska. Up next, three tracks from the two-tone era. We're going to start things off with Ni Ni Na Na Nu Nu Nu Na by Bad Manners, whose original guitarist, Lewis Cook, celebrates his birthday on July 6th.

And that was Easy Life by the Body Snatchers, released on July 11th back in 1980. Before that, we heard Racist Friend by The Specials and Nini Nana Nunu by Bad Manners. Right here on This Is Ska. I'm your host, Mita Goodwin.

to you from around the world, bringing you music from every era and subgenre. I hope you enjoy the show week after week as much as I enjoy bringing it to you. Up next, we have three bands all performing at this year's Supernova International Ska Festival on the 12th and 13th of September in Fort Monroe, Virginia. 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But we're going to start things off with the Planet Smashers off of Unstoppable, which was released on July 5th, 2005. Here's Tip and Fall.

That was Two-Face by The Slackers, who will be performing at Supernova and performing Better Late Than Never in its entirety. Before that, Out of Control Army brought us Global Ska and the Planet Smashers' Tip and Fall. All three bands are playing at Supernova International Ska Festival on the 12th and 13th of September. This year in Fort Monroe, Virginia. 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I'm your host, I'm Mitta Goodwin. Thank you for tuning in. Thank you for listening. Hopefully you've liked us on the social media at This Is Ska Radio, along with the bands, labels, and stations that bring you great music. Up next, three tracks emailed to us at thisisskaradio@gmail.com. We're going to start things off with Warsaw with Spaghetti Western.

that was Smoke and Mirrors Sound System performing the George Jones classic She Thinks I Still Care. Before that, Sparky Kingston brought us a new track, Get Up to Get Down. And starting things off, Warsaw, Spaghetti Western. Right here on This Is Ska. All three tracks emailed to us, thisisskaradio@gmail.com. If you like to hear your music played around the world, send it a track, we'll check it out, we'll try to get it on the air. I'm your host, Mitta Goodwin, and this is Ska. Up next, vocalist Elise celebrates her birthday on the 10th of July. Here's Buried Alive by Dance Hall Crashers.

And that was Half Past Two with Dominoes. Their guitarist Max celebrates his birthday on the 11th of July. Before that, Real Big Fish brought us Sellout, Tavis. He celebrates his birthday on the 8th. And starting things off, Dancehall Crashers, Buried Alive. Right here on This Is Ska. As always, I'm your host, your selector, your DJ, Mitta Goodwin. Up next, 80 Proof. I Hairy Cats and the Pistachios.

The Modesto Stanislaus Poetry Center is holding two more writing workshops this summer. On Saturday, July 11th, local poet Stella Baratlis will lead a fast-paced, hands-on class in several exciting forms of poetry. Then, on Saturday, August 22nd, local poet Linda Scheller will lead a workshop on biographical poetry. Both workshops begin at 1 p.m. at the Salida Library. More information at mostpoetry.org.

Hi, this is Harry Katz from the Los Angeles ska band, Harry Katz and the Pistachios. For this month's music history, we're talking about the one and only Alton Ellis. Ellis was known as the godfather of rocksteady. Born September 1st, 1938, he lived his early life in Trenchtown, Kingston, Jamaica. Like many of his peers, he formed a vocal group and pioneered the new sounds from the island. Alongside Eddie Perkins and the house band known as Clue J's Blues Blasters, the duo recorded at Studio One with producer Coxon Dodd. This session generated Ellis' first R&B-style hit, Muriel. Perkins would soon move to America, and Ellis continued making records on his own. He recorded a number of songs with Dodd and his new house band, the Scatolites, till they disbanded after trombone player Don Drummond was convicted of murdering his girlfriend. In those days, producers and DJs, often known as sound systems, had heated rivalries competing to show off the best and newest records. One of Dodd's known rivals was Duke Reed, with his label Treasure Isle. Reed had his own house band, namely Tommy McCook and the Supersonics. The Supersonics were made of former members of the Scatolites, as well as a few future members of Toots and the Maytals. Now, Ellis had recorded a number of ska songs, but as the beat slowed down, his music with strong themes of love would take center stage. This was the era of rocksteady. He is known to be the first artist to actually use the term rocksteady in a song. He also popularized the term Dance Crashers, which would go on to inspire Bay Area ska punk band, the Dancehall Crashers. Eventually, Ellis would move to England and start his own label, Alltone. Unfortunately, he passed away in October of 2008. His history and the history of ska music is so rich, and no short essay can share all the details it deserves. But in many ways, the music continues to speak for itself. You can find videos about this record and many more on my socials under the name Harry Katz, spelled K-A-T-Z, like the deli, and the Pistachios. Without further ado, this is Alton Ellis, produced by Duke Reed, with the backing of Tommy McCook and the Supersonics, playing Breaking Up on This Is Ska Radio.

That was Breaking Up by Laurel Aitken. I hope you enjoyed the segment that Harry Katz from the Pistachios did preceding that. We'll be doing that on a regular basis, giving you a little bit deeper information on some of the records we spin each and every week right here on This Is Ska. Before that, Millie Small brought us Sweet Williams. The single was released on the 11th of July, 1964, a week after My Boy Lollipop went to number 2 in the U.S. Starting things off, Derek Morgan, Housewife's Choice. If you're going to Supernova, so was Derek Morgan. So check him out. Enjoy the show. I'm Mitta Goodwin, and this is Ska. And up next, 3 brand new tracks. We're going to start things off with Spooky Beat, performing Sally Brown, originally by Laurel Aitken.

And that was a brand new track by South Korea's own The Resetters with Birds. Before that, Don Orio Brothers, Justa de Suentes, probably mispronounced it, probably butchered it, but check out the track. And before, Spooky Beats, Sally Brown, originally by Laurel Aiken, right here on This Is Ska. I'm your host, Mitta Goodwin. We're well into our second hour. Hope you're enjoying the music. Thanks for tuning in. Thanks for listening. Make sure to like and follow the stations, the labels, and the bands that bring you great music. I'm your host and DJ, selector, whatever you want to call me, Mitta Goodwin. Up next, the newest track by the Kitty Hawks from Australia. Here's The Devil's Offbeat.

get our best out and get that beat down. Next up, the Rockers win. And that was three new tracks by three great bands. Big D and the Kids Tables brought us Rocker's Way off their brand new album. The Doom Stompers, Irish Goodbye, once again off of their brand new album. And the Kitty Hawks, The Devil's Offbeat, off their forthcoming album. Played right here on This Is Ska. I'm your host, Mitty Goodwin. Up next, three tracks from the Harder They Come soundtrack, which was originally released on the 7th of July back in 1972. I'm Eddie Goodwin, and this is Ska. Here's The Harder They Come by Jimmy Cliff.

off of the Hard Earthy Come soundtrack, which was originally released on July 7th, 1972. That was Desmond Deckard, 007 Shantytown. Before that, Toots and the Maytals brought us Sweet and Dandy, and starting things off, The Harder They Come, title track by Jimmy Cliff, right here on This Is Ska. I'm your host, Mitta Goodwin. Each and every week, bring you music from every era, every subgenre. Hopefully something new and something that you may have forgotten, but brings back great memories. Up next, we got The Beat. Too Nice to Talk To.

That was Remember Me by The Selector, Madness Brought Us Take It or Leave It, and the beat Too Nice to Talk To. Well, you're all great people, I'm sure, listening in each and every week, so I'll talk to you anytime you want. If you want to find out more about the show, check out us on social media at This Is Scott Radio. Check out the website, which I do need to update, thisisscott.com, or shoot us an email, especially if you have some new music you'd like to have played on one of our stations, thisisscaradio@gmail.com. I'm Mitta Goodwin. I'm the host of This Is Ska. And up next, from Argentina, here is Los Fabulosos Cadillacs, Veres y Fundas.

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Then, on Saturday, August 22nd, local poet Linda Scheller will lead a workshop on biographical poetry. 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

Well, I'm the little man that have always been trying to give away something. I've had the hardest time I ever of anybody trying to give away something. She has refused everything that I offered her. And I have begged her to just accept that something. And you know, she have actually deceived me all the way. So I'm going to see if I can blow a little song and then start back to begging her again.

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After a long period of stillness in the evening light, in the evening light, he suddenly stood up from his seat. He suddenly stood up from his seat. He took everything on the walls in the front room off them and placed them into cardboard boxes, arranging them according to a secret code. Shut the boxes and then repeated the process with every other wall in the place where he lived.

There's many books, some yet unread, he boxed. He placed all his food into boxes and shut them. In his kitchen, he lined up a series of boxes and placed in them all his crockery and cutlery. All other remaining kitchen items, including for cleaning, he likewise boxed.

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Throughout his flat, all incidental items on shelves and in drawers he then likewise arranged into boxes, shutting them. With jewels, he took special care, aligning them up in a box in order alphabetically.

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All electrical items, including devices, he boxed.

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Everything is the way it always is, he thought.

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2: That I particularly wrote myself because I sat home and I watched the television and I feel a little guilty about the people's marching in Mississippi and in Alabama because I can't be there with them. 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

0: 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Valley Improvement Projects, VIP, is participating in California's effort to monitor air pollution in Stanislaus County, currently underway in three areas: West Stanislaus County, Southwest Modesto, and South Modesto, measuring criteria pollutants, toxic air contaminants, and greenhouse gases. 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

0: 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One is because it has nice music, and two is because there are kids in it, and three is because there's lots of good, nice stories that you might want to hear.
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I'm Rick Smith, and this is Labor History in Two. On this day in labor history, the year was 1894. That was the day thousands of Pullman strikers confronted state militia forces at the Grand Trunk Railroad crossing in Chicago. The strike began on May 11th after George Pullman slashed wages but refused to lower rents in his company town. In late June, Eugene V. Debs and the American Railway Union called for a national boycott of all Pullman cars. The boycott spread to 27 states, involving more than 150,000 workers. Attorney General Richard Olney issued an injunction declaring the strike illegal on July 2nd. The injunction failed to break the strike, but it did prevent union leaders from communicating with strikers. The next day, President Cleveland ordered troops into Chicago rail yards to crush the strike. Workers were furious. They flooded the yards, stopping trains, smashing switches, and barricading themselves with baggage cars. Fighting continued for several days as angry strikers stormed rail yards and overturned empty freight cars. Thousands of workers impacted by the Depression joined in, including those stranded in the city after the Columbian Exposition. Two strikers were shot dead on the Illinois Central Railroad on July 6th. Workers responded by setting fire to hundreds of rail cars. Now, on this day, the militia attempted to run a work train to clear the rail yard at 49th and Loomis. Thousands followed the train, showering it with bricks and stones. The troops returned gunfire, killing at least four and injuring dozens. Chicago unions soon voted in favor of a citywide sympathy strike, but the railroads quickly hired replacement labor. Federal troops and state militia cleared the railway for business. Maine strike leaders were arrested. By the beginning of August, Pullman rehired only those strikers who agreed to never join a union. Labor History in Two, brought to you by the Illinois Labor History Society and the Rick Smith Show.

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1: Due process. What is it? Who gets it? There's been some misinformation about this fundamental right that's guaranteed by the U.S. Constitution.
2: Your Secretary of State says everyone who's here, citizens and non-citizens, deserve due process. Do you agree?
3: I don't know. I'm not a lawyer.
1: Well, I am a lawyer, and I've argued before the Supreme Court. I may do TikTok dances from time to time, but I know a thing or two about the legal system. The Fifth Amendment to the Constitution explicitly says no person shall be deprived of life, liberty, or property without due process of law. Now, simply put, due process guarantees that you will not be arbitrarily fined, arrested, imprisoned, or deported, and that you must know the reason officials have targeted you. You must also have an opportunity to contest those allegations before a neutral third party. For example, if you get a parking ticket, your due process would be the opportunity to contest it before having to pay a fine. Or maybe you get arrested during a protest. Your due process would require being told why you are being arrested. You must also have the right to defend yourself with the help of a lawyer in a hearing with a neutral decision maker. If you're an immigrant who has been detained by ICE and is facing deportation, you are entitled to a notice of the charges against you. The government must also provide you with a charging document, often called a notice to appear, outlining the reasons for potential deportation. You have the right to present evidence before an immigration judge to show why you should not be deported. You might be seeking asylum, for example, or have a student visa or green card. You are entitled to a judgment based on the facts of the case and applicable law. And you have the right to appeal the decision to a higher court. You cannot simply be ripped off the streets and deported without a chance to defend yourself. That would be a clear violation of due process. Our country was founded on the idea that government cannot arbitrarily take away your rights and liberties, and that everyone has a right to defend themselves. And that really means everyone. The word person in the Fifth Amendment makes no distinction between citizens and non-citizens. The 14th Amendment makes this applicable to the states as well. And the Supreme Court has reaffirmed this multiple times. Conservative and liberal justices have agreed. Due process is a fundamental constitutional protection to ensure that all of us can maintain our life, liberty, and our property, regardless of who we are or where we come from. This is a right that goes to the very roots of our democracy.

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0: 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Valley Improvement Projects, VIP, is participating in California's effort to monitor air pollution in Stanislaus County, currently underway in three areas: West Stanislaus County, Southwest Modesto, and South Modesto, measuring criteria pollutants, toxic air contaminants, and greenhouse gases. 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
1: Due process. What is it? Who gets it? There's been some misinformation about this fundamental right that's guaranteed by the U.S. Constitution.
2: Your Secretary of State says everyone who's here, citizens and non-citizens, deserve due process. Do you agree?
3: I don't know. I'm not a lawyer.
1: Well, I am a lawyer, and I've argued before the Supreme Court. I may do TikTok dances from time to time, but I know a thing or two about the legal system. The Fifth Amendment to the Constitution explicitly says no person shall be deprived of life, liberty, or property without due process of law. Now, simply put, due process guarantees that you will not be arbitrarily fined, arrested, imprisoned, or deported, and that you must know the reason officials have targeted you. You must also have an opportunity to contest those allegations before a neutral third party. For example, if you get a parking ticket, your due process would be the opportunity to contest it before having to pay a fine. Or maybe you get arrested during a protest. Your due process would require being told why you are being arrested. You must also have the right to defend yourself with the help of a lawyer in a hearing with a neutral decision maker. If you're an immigrant who has been detained by ICE and is facing deportation, you are entitled to a notice of the charges against you. The government must also provide you with a charging document, often called a notice to appear, outlining the reasons for potential deportation. You have the right to present evidence before an immigration judge to show why you should not be deported. You might be seeking asylum, for example, or have a student visa or green card. You are entitled to a judgment based on the facts of the case and applicable law. And you have the right to appeal the decision to a higher court. You cannot simply be ripped off the streets and deported without a chance to defend yourself. That would be a clear violation of due process. Our country was founded on the idea that government cannot arbitrarily take away your rights and liberties, and that everyone has a right to defend themselves. And that really means everyone. The word person in the Fifth Amendment makes no distinction between citizens and non-citizens. The 14th Amendment makes this applicable to the states as well. And the Supreme Court has reaffirmed this multiple times. Conservative and liberal justices have agreed. Due process is a fundamental constitutional protection to ensure that all of us can maintain our life, liberty, and our property, regardless of who we are or where we come from. This is a right that goes to the very roots of our democracy.

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most important verse is the one they wrote down in Montgomery, Alabama. They said, we are not afraid. And the young people taught everybody else a lesson. All the older people that had learned how to compromise and learned how to take it easy and be polite and get along and leave things as they were. The young people taught us all a lesson.

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Most Poetry, short for Modesto Stanislaus Poetry Center, is a nonprofit founded 12 years ago, dedicated to promoting poetry throughout Stanislaus County and Stanislaus County through poetry. Most facilitates two poetry reading series, one monthly and one quarterly, a summer poetry writing workshop series, and a quarterly book club. 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

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The Stanislaus County Commission for Women and the Prospect Theater Project invite you to join them by reading aloud from George Orwell's 1984 in a readathon that begins at 8 a.m. sharp on Saturday, July 18th. Each participant will read for 15 to 20 minutes until the book is finished, which organizers estimate should be around 9 p.m. that day. 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For more information, email info@sccw.com.

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It's time for another edition of the Valley News Roundup. I'm Peggy Hinkle-Wolf with the latest on gas prices and jobs numbers, and two ways to help young people build the life they want. If you filled up the gas tank before heading out for the 4th of July weekend, you likely paid the highest price per gallon for this holiday weekend in several years. According to a new report in CalMatters, the state's petroleum watchdog has identified a new problem in California gas prices beyond the state's shrinking refinery capacity and isolated fuel market. The news comes even as AAA reported relief at the pump nationwide, with drivers across the country paying, on average, about 50 cents less per gallon than they were a month ago. The California finding came from the Division of Petroleum Market Oversight, which recently told a state Senate committee that branded gas stations in California charged more than unbranded ones, and those prices also reflect a bigger gap than in the rest of the country. According to CalMatters, California is seeing into its gasoline market as never before. While current laws focus on emergency price hikes, refinery outages, and California-specific supply problems, economists say the tougher nut to crack is the retail market that's following algorithms, supplier contracts, and the buying power of the biggest brands. As a result, the issue seems to be moving to the courts and the legislature. A federal class action lawsuit filed last week in Sacramento accuses a fuel pricing software company and several major gasoline retailers of using algorithms and competitor data to keep gas prices artificially high in California. They are citing a new state law that prohibits algorithmic price coordination. The complaint alleges that even small increases hit hard, with every 1 cent increase costing California drivers $134 million a year. Meanwhile, the legislature is considering new laws to address supply problems and price gouging. More information in an in-depth report at CalMatters.org. Both state and local unemployment rates are continuing to decline, with another drop in May, according to a preliminary report from California's Labor Market Division. The statewide unemployment rate dropped 0.3, from 5% to 4.7% in May. The state's unemployment rate continues to improve as the nation's rate was unmoved this spring. Meanwhile, the unemployment rate in Stanislaus County dropped a little faster than the statewide rate, down to 6.4% in May, more than a point from 2 months ago. Still, the job market remains softer in the Central Valley counties than in the rest of the state, with many Valley counties in the bottom quartile in job recovery. California has added more than 100,000 jobs since the beginning of the year. Job growth here accounts for 18.2% of the nation's total job growth in non-farm jobs, which is about 7 points above the state's usual monthly share. More jobs information at labormarketinfo.edd.ca.gov. A new report from the Modesto Focus reminds Stanislaus County families that there's scholarship money still waiting for kids and recent high school graduates. The California Kids Investment and Development Savings Program, or CalKids, is a state budget program that helps with education savings accounts for eligible youth. There is still $38 million waiting to be claimed by Stanislaus County families. More information at themodestofocus.org. Saturday is the International Day of Hope. Hope remains a transformative force, bridging divides, driving progress, and lifting the human spirit. Celebrate by turning optimism into meaningful action, such as taking an hour to mentor a young person, clean up a public space, or check in on an elderly neighbor. This way, we assure our future is built not on despair or division, but on our shared humanity and the unwavering belief in a better tomorrow. More information at un.org. 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Please tune in again at 6:50 a.m. next Tuesday for the next full edition of the Valley News Roundup.

0: From New York, this is Democracy Now!
1: Khomeini was a man who dedicated his life to the struggle against oppression. Therefore, at this moment, it is our responsibility to attend his funeral.
0: In Iran, the body of the slain Supreme Leader Ayatollah Khamenei is in the holy city of Qom, following days of public mourning in the capital. We'll get a report from Tehran. Then to the case of Dr. Husama Bousafia, the jailed pediatrician and director of Gaza's Kamel Adwan Hospital, who's been imprisoned by Israel since December 2024.
2: When offended, we still call out, plead and appeal and beg to all the free people of the world and to everyone with an atom of humanity in their heart to save my father's life before it's too late.
0: We'll speak to a doctor who knew Abu Safia and the group representing him in Israeli courts, Physicians for Human Rights Israel. Then Hamas has announced it will hand over governing authority in Gaza to an interim Palestinian administration overseen by President Trump's Board of Peace. What does this mean? All that and more coming up. Welcome to Democracy Now!, democracynow.org, The War and Peace Report. I'm Amy Goodman. In Iran, millions of people have taken to the streets of Qom and other cities for a fourth day of funeral proceedings for the late Supreme Leader Ayatollah Ali Khamenei, who was killed in a U.S. airstrike February 28th, along with his daughter, son-in-law, daughter-in-law, and 14-month-old granddaughter. On Monday, President Trump renewed his threats to attack Iran, warning Tehran to reach an agreement or see the U.S., quote, finish the job. In response, Iranian Foreign Minister Abbas Araghchi said negotiations on a final deal will not commence if threats continue. Meanwhile, Iran's Revolutionary Guard reportedly fired missiles at ships transiting the Strait of Hormuz overnight. The British Navy reports a Qatari tanker carrying liquefied natural gas caught fire after it was struck. A Saudi-flagged crude oil tanker was also reportedly hit. The ships were attempting to pass through a channel closer to Oman, bypassing Iranian-controlled waters. Hamas has announced it'll dissolve its civilian governing body in the Gaza Strip and hand over power to a new Palestinian technocratic governing authority. The establishment of the National Committee for the Administration of Gaza is part of the U.S.-backed 20-point plan to end Israel's war on Gaza. Israel agreed to the deal last October and has since violated it on a near-daily basis, killing some 1,100 Palestinians. On Monday, Israeli strikes on Gaza killed at least four Palestinians, including two killed when Israel bombed a site that provided safe drinking water to thousands of families. Israeli strikes killed at least three more people earlier today. This is a displaced Palestinian from Jabalia.
3: We wish from God that handing over this Hamas administrative committee brings improvement. We wish from God to be relieved from the tents, mosquitoes, mice that are eating us up and our children. This is not life. We are living in torture, death. We ask God that the entire world would look at us with an eye of mercy.
0: In the occupied West Bank, a four-month-old Palestinian baby died after Israeli forces blocked his evacuation to receive emergency medical care. The family of Ahmed Maruf Said had reportedly called the Palestinian Red Crescent, which sent an ambulance to the entrance of Deir Hamah refugee camp where the family resides, but Israeli soldiers at a checkpoint prevented the baby's transfer to a hospital for more than an hour. Haaretz reports the main entrance to the village has been closed since January, shutting down the only direct route to and from Ramallah. The Palestinian Red Crescent says Israeli soldiers stationed there routinely block residents from passing through. Israeli forces also shot dead a 16-year-old boy from the Kalandia refugee camp near Ramallah in a raid Sunday. During the same raid, security camera video footage shows an Israeli soldier throwing a stun grenade into a car carrying Palestinians before appearing to force the door shut as it detonated. In Maine, Democratic senatorial candidate Graham Plattner faces growing calls to step down. Following a report, he sexually assaulted a woman he dated. Politico first reported the allegations by 41-year-old Maine resident Jenny Rasico on Monday afternoon. She later spoke with CNN's Jake Tapper.
4: He violated multiple layers of consent that night by coming into my home when I asked him not to, and by advancing on me when I told him not to, and furthermore, another incident that I had told him not to do.
0: On Monday afternoon, Plattner published a video on social media in which he denied the allegations but said he's considering the next steps for his campaign.
5: Regardless of the inaccuracy of the reporting, but mindful of the political reality it will inflict, we are taking the time to reflect on the best path forward for the state that I love, the people that I love, the movement I belong to, and the goal of defeating Susan Collins.
0: In a statement, Senate Democratic leaders Chuck Schumer and Kirsten Gillibrand said Plattner should immediately withdraw from the race. Many of Plattner's supporters have withdrawn their endorsements, including California Congressmember Ro Khanna and Massachusetts Senator Elizabeth Warren and the chair of the Democratic Party of Maine and other party leaders posted a statement calling on Plattner to drop out. Under state law, Maine's Democratic Party can name a replacement for Plattner on the November ballot if he withdraws from the race by next Monday. The outcome of the election could determine the balance of power in the U.S. Senate. Meanwhile, in Michigan, Democrat Mallory McMorrow has suspended her campaign to replace retiring Democratic Senator Gary Peters. Her withdrawal from the race leaves two main contenders, Congressmember Haley Stevens and Abdul El-Sayed, a physician epidemiologist, former director of the Detroit Health Department. Dr. El-Sayed is a supporter of single-payer health care and is a critic of U.S. military support for Israel. He has the endorsement of Senator Bernie Sanders and New York Congressmember Alexandria Ocasio-Cortez. Stevens has the support of the Democratic Senate Minority Leader Chuck Schumer and AIPAC, the American-Israel Public Affairs Committee, which has spent millions of dollars on advertisements supporting her campaign. The primary will be held August 4th. In more news from the Senate, aides to Senator Mitch McConnell say the Kentucky Republican is continuing his recovery after he was admitted to the hospital on June 14th. McConnell's office provided no further details, only that he's, quote, receiving excellent care. This comes after audio from emergency dispatchers who rushed to McConnell's home June 14th described an unconscious person experiencing cardiac arrest with CPR in progress.
6: Medic, great communications. Any pharmacy provider, CPR in progress.
0: Senator McConnell has had a series of falls in recent years and was hospitalized with a concussion in March 2023. Later that year, he twice froze up during news conferences. He's not running for re-election when his term expires at the end of the year. This comes after a New Jersey Republican congressmember recently emerged from 117 days of unexplained absence, saying he'd been hospitalized for clinical depression. Congressmember Tom Kaine Jr. spoke from the House floor last week, his first public appearance after missing more than 100 votes.
7: As the over 48 million of my fellow Americans being treated for this illness have come to discover, there is no timeline for healing. There is no timeline for recovery. Only the work of getting better one day at a time.
0: New Jersey Congressmember Kaine Jr. was fully paid during his nearly four-month unexplained absence from Congress. That's despite his track record of repeatedly voting against paid sick leave legislation. Mother Jones reports that as a state lawmaker, he voted against New Jersey's historic Earned Sick Leave Act, which mandates five paid sick leave days per year. He also voted against New Jersey's No Surprise Medical Bills Act and two of its paid family leave laws in 2008 and 2018. President Trump's joining dozens of world leaders today for a two-day NATO summit in the Turkish capital of Ankara. Ahead of the talks, NATO Secretary General Mark Rutte
8: praised NATO members who've committed to spending at least 5% of their gross domestic products on their militaries, a key demand of the Trump administration.
9: Last year, European allies and Canada spent nearly 20% more on core defense than they had the year before. Looking at 2025 and 2026 combined, that's $258 billion in extra investments. And the trend continues.
8: Britta said allies will invest over $40 billion in military drone technology over the next 5 years. Meanwhile, NATO leaders announced arms deals worth billions of dollars. President Trump is expected to voice support for the sale of F-35 fighter jets to Turkey, which would reverse a ban Trump imposed during his first term. Congress has also prohibited Turkey from receiving the advanced fighter jets after it purchased an air defense system from Russia. UN High Commissioner for Human Rights Volker Turk has warned another humanitarian catastrophe is unfolding in Sudan's besieged city of El Obeid. The UN Human Rights Council held an emergency session Friday as fighting intensified between the Sudanese army and the paramilitary rapid support forces, which are vying for control of the North Kordofan state capital. UN experts have urged the international community to step in to prevent widespread atrocities similar to what was witnessed in El Fasher after it was seized by the UAE-backed RSF. Already, UN fact-finding missions have documented summary executions, abductions, torture, and sexual violence in Kordofan. Over 11,000 people, including more than 5,500 children, have been displaced from El Obeid in the past 2 weeks, according to Save the Children. We'll have more on that story in the coming days. In more news from Sudan, a top human rights investigator said the British government is uniquely positioned to stop a genocidal massacre carried out by the rapid support forces in Sudan's El Fasher, but failed to do so over economic interests and diplomatic ties with the United Arab Emirates, which is accused of backing the RSF. Nathaniel Raymond of the Humanitarian Research Lab at the Yale School of Public Health submitted testimony to the UK Parliament detailing his team's efforts to warn of the threats. This is a portion of his testimony.
10: I will speak personally and I will speak bluntly. My outrage at institutional failure in the face of preventable genocidal killing, I see as a duty to stay angry as the obituary and the memorial for these people. They deserve someone to be angry for them.
8: An estimated 60,000 people were slaughtered over the course of 3 days when RSF forces seized El Fasher in October. In Venezuela, the death toll from last month's devastating earthquakes has topped 3,500, expecting still to soar. As the United States seeks to expand its military presence in the wake of the disaster, U.S. Southern Command recently announced the deployment of at least 2,000 military personnel to Venezuela alongside drones, combat helicopters, and other hardware. That's in addition to U.S. Marines and Air Force officials already in Venezuela. The U.N. Development Program estimates June's earthquakes caused $6.7 billion in damage in Venezuela. Despite that toll, the United States has provided just $300 million in recovery aid, while it sits on some $8 billion worth of Venezuela's oil wealth seized after the U.S. abduction of the former president, Nicolas Maduro, and the First Lady, Celia Flores. The family of Geraldo Lunas Campos, a 55-year-old Cuban immigrant whose death in ICE custody was ruled a likely homicide, is suing four guards and the companies that oversaw Camp East Montana, a sprawling immigration jail, a detention tent camp at the Fort Bliss military base in El Paso, Texas, at the time of Campos' death. The Washington Post reports his family is seeking more than $1 million in damages from Acquisition Logistics, the company that oversaw Camp East Montana when Campos was killed. Akima, which employed the guards accused of killing Campos, and Nana Regional Corp., Akima's parent company. Earlier this year, an autopsy report released by the El Paso County Medical Examiner's Office concluded Campos had died of asphyxia caused by neck and torso compression, ruling his death a homicide. Before his death, Campos had complained of not getting the right dosage of medication to treat his bipolar disorder and anxiety. He'd also expressed having suicidal thoughts. But instead of receiving proper care, Campos was placed in solitary confinement where guards shackled and handcuffed him repeatedly, putting pressure on his neck and chest until his body went limp, unquote. And in breaking news, explosions have rocked Damascus during a visit by French President Emmanuel Macron, who's making a landmark visit to meet with Syria's new president, Ahmed al-Sharaa. At least 18 people were injured in the blast, which struck near the Ministry of Tourism and the Four Seasons Hotel where Macron had stayed the night before. Ahmed al-Sharaa is scheduled to travel to the NATO summit for a meeting with President Trump tomorrow. And those are some of the headlines. This is Democracy Now!, democracynow.org, the War and Peace Report. I'm Amy Goodman in New York, joined by Democracy Now!'s Juan Gonzalez in Chicago. Hi, Juan.
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8: Millions of Iranians have attended funeral proceedings for Supreme Leader Ali Khamenei, who was assassinated in a joint Israeli-U.S. airstrike in February, along with four members of his family, his daughter, his son-in-law, his daughter-in-law, and 14-month-old granddaughter. His son, who's been named the new supreme leader, Ayatollah Mojtaba Khamenei, remained out of public view. But three of Khamenei's sons, who had not been seen since the U.S. and Israel launched the war, attended the funeral. After days of mourning in Tehran, the supreme leader's body arrived in the holy city of Qom on Monday before it will be brought to other holy sites. This is a 29-year-old law student and mourner in Tehran, Atfi Sadri.
12: Just as I feel this way, I hear the same from people around me whose style of dress and level of religious observance differ from mine. Ayatollah Khamenei's death has affected them deeply. I used to say to myself, I wish circumstances had been different, so that such beautiful things could have happened while he was still alive and in his presence. But through his passing, the leader has given every Iranian a gift, a change in our people's way of life and outlook. Among people my age, I can see that many people have become more devoted to the leader and to the Ahlul Bayt, the Prophet's family.
8: On Monday, President Trump renewed his threats to attack Iran, warning Tehran to reach an agreement or see the U.S., quote, finish the job. In response, Iranian Foreign Minister Abbas Araghchi said negotiations on a final deal will not commence as long as threats continue. Meanwhile, Iran's Revolutionary Guard reportedly fired missiles at ships transiting the Strait of Hormuz overnight. The British Navy reports a Qatari tanker carrying liquefied natural gas caught fire after it was struck. A Saudi-flagged crude oil tanker was also reportedly hit. The ships were attempting to pass through a channel closer to Oman, bypassing Iranian-controlled waters. For more, we go to Iran, to the capital, Tehran, where we're joined by Reza Saya, freelance journalist based in Tehran, where he's reporting on the funeral of the supreme leader, Ali Khamenei, for PBS and France 24. Reza, thanks so much for being with us. Can you explain the significance of this moment and the millions of people who have come out?
13: Yeah, and I think it had religious significance. It had political significance. And, you know, what a statement by the Islamic Republic of Iran to the world and the Iranian people. This was the largest crowd, the largest gathering, you know, I've ever seen. It was a show of unity. It was a show of devotion. And what was remarkable is the diversity of people that we saw out there. We just heard from one of the people, one of the mourners who attended the funeral. And that's what I saw as well over these three people. There were certainly mourners who were there for religious reasons. Ayatollah Ali Khamenei, the late supreme leader, was their religious leader, their spiritual leader to many faithful here in Iran. He was the representative of God on earth. However, what was remarkable is that many people that we saw out there during these 3 days were not particularly religious. They were secular, but they were deeply anti-war, deeply anti-imperialist, anti-colonialist, and they came to pay their respects and give their admiration to the late supreme leader because they viewed him as the leader of the resistance movement, the leader in the fight against U.S. Imperialism. and many ways, this is a new identity that's taking shape for Ayatollah Ali Khamenei. He's being revered and honored, not just as the leader of Iran, but the man who took on two nuclear powers, the world's empire, the United States and Israel, a country many view as aspirations to have hegemonic power in this region. So quite a scene. And it was also a logistical a challenge. And what was remarkable is the cooperation, the people working.

0: of Georgia and dignitaries, delegations from Bangladesh, Afghanistan, Russia, China, India, and Turkey. What does this say about the, by my count, those are representatives of governments that govern 40% of the world's population. What does this say about the standing of Iran in the world today after the U.S. and Israeli attack?
1: Well, I think it says that the Western narrative that we see in Western media, international media, and European capitals, it is still there. And in many ways, it's a narrative that the Western media and European capitals are addicted to. There was no question that this was the largest gathering I've ever seen. I can't remember in modern history, looking back, a public gathering this big. But when you look at international news coverage from Western media, there's still questions about the size. I've seen a lot of reports describing the crowd is thousands of mourners, a lot of people still questioning if many of these mourners were paid, given incentives by giving food to many people here. It's laughable, but it's an indication that that narrative is still there. Those capitals, those European capitals, the media downplaying what many view is an emerging power here in the Islamic Republic, which is an outcome of the war that was started on February 28th with the assassination of Ayatollah Khamenei, a war where many analysts, many observers, or certainly many supporters of the Islamic Republic believe that that Iran won.
0: There were also some shots of the president of Iran walking among some of the mourners. Isn't there a concern among the Iranian leaders that Israeli agents within Iran might be pinpointing the whereabouts of the key leaders during these ceremonies to establish ongoing surveillance for future assassination attempts?
1: Yeah, even if there's a concern, I think that they're still, they would still go, and he went. And this is something that maybe is difficult for people in the West to understand about Iranian culture and the notion and the value of martyrdom. When I was out in the crowds yesterday, one thing that I noticed was that the millions of people out there, most of them didn't care about how they looked. They weren't into trends in fashion, what they were looking like, which is values you see in the West and in the United States, and it's very normal. But here in the culture, that's not emphasized. The values here are devotion to your faith, to your country, to your leaders and your fellow countrymen. And certainly there's this idea of martyrdom. And indeed, Ayatollah Ali Khamenei, in many people's view, had the ultimate honor in Shia Islam to be martyred. So I think Mehmet Pezeshkian, the Iranian president, wants to show that he's a man of the people. And I think it's genuine. And oftentimes you see leaders come out among the people. So for the Iranian people, that wasn't very unusual.
2: So let me ask you about his three sons who'd not been seen since U.S. and Israel attacked and killed their father. They were shown, but Mojtaba Khamenei, chosen to replace his father as a supreme leader, has not been shown. Do you believe he is alive, Reza?
1: I don't know. It's obviously that's a question that many people ask. My guess, if I was to guess, he is alive. I don't think the establishment here, the leadership, would appoint him as the next supreme leader after the death of Ayatollah Khamenei if he wasn't alive. They'd have a lot of complicated explaining to do. It is very likely that he didn't show up for security reasons. Some people are speculating that he was badly injured in that strike on February 28th, but all of this is speculation. But we should point out that these questions about the whereabouts

0: of Mojtaba Khamenei, the supreme leader. They're not being asked here in Iran. They're mostly being asked in the West by the international media. And again, it in a lot of people's views here, it's another effort to maybe downplay the impact of the funeral ceremony and the presence of so many people. To many Iranians who support the government, whether he shows up in public or not, they believe he is leading effectively with his decisions. But as long as he doesn't appear in public, I think those questions are going to be there.
1: And Reza, I wanted to ask you about these plans to actually then move his body to Iraq, given the fact that Iraq is essentially a client state of the United States. What's the reason for that, and what could be the potential impact within Iraq?
0: Yeah, I think from the moment this the ceremony started on Saturday, all the destinations, all the paths where the coffin and the convoy went, they had symbolic meanings. And the reason that his body is going to be transported to Iraq are because of the holy sites of Najaf and Karbala. They have significant meanings in Shia Islam. And Ayatollah Khamenei has a lot of admirers, a lot of fans there. And I've seen reports that they're preparing for the ceremony there. So that's why they're doing it. It has religious significance. And they want to show, I think, that this is a man that's admired in the entire region. And after they're done in Iraq, Karbala, Najaf, the ceremony will culminate in Mashhad. That's where Ayatollah Khamenei was born, and that's where he's going to be buried.
2: Reza Sayah, what about the role of the Supreme Leader Khamenei in the repression of the protests? What role did he play? And also, with the millions of people who have come out, what about the dissidents in Iran? Where do they stand today?
0: Public, but they are still here. I spoke to a number of them. I interviewed a number of them. They're still skeptical about the support of the Islamic Republic. They are still angry, and rightly so, outraged about the deadly crackdown that took place in January, where thousands of people killed. And many of those opponents and critics of the government of the Islamic Republic blame Ayatollah Khamenei for that deadly crackdown and other deadly crackdowns that have taken place throughout the history of the Islamic Republic. So they are there, but they haven't been in the streets. Obviously, there's been such a huge security presence over the past couple of months. It'll be interesting to see moving forward how they react to the presence that they saw from the supporters yesterday and what strategy they have moving forward. As far as the Islamic Republic itself, it has repeatedly acknowledged that civilians were killed in January, but their position is that many of these civilians, not all, many of them were armed by Israel foreign elements, and there is evidence, there's indications that they intentionally attacked police headquarters, government buildings, explicitly to topple the regime. So the Islamic Republic's position is that even though civilians were killed, this was an armed insurgency, and they responded to a movement that was fueled and funded and armed by foreign enemies.
1: Reza, what do you make about all the reporting in the U.S. press about divisions within the Iranian leadership after the death of Ayatollah Khamenei, especially in terms of what to do in terms of the Strait of Hormuz or a peace agreement with the U.S.?
0: Well, the fact that there's a heated, intense debate is accurate here. There are factions here within the leadership and among people that believe that they should not negotiate with a country that 4 months ago assassinated the leader, assassinated more than 100 political and military leaders, attacked, dropped a bomb on a school and killed 160 people and, you know, thousands of innocent civilians. And this is a faction that believes that it's a mistake to negotiate with Washington, and Washington can never be trusted. And there is a faction that's worried about the economy, the sanctions. Their priority is getting the economy going. This is a struggling economy, and people are paying the price. So the debate is real. It's an intense debate. But are there divisions? Are there destabilizing divisions? No, I think the debate is happening. But the leadership here and the people understand that they must show a unity, and they understand that their opponents, their critics, their enemies, and especially Washington, is going to exaggerate these divisions in an effort to show instability in Iran. But from Iran's point of view, it's not unusual for countries and leaderships and governments to have debates and differences. And we are seeing that when it comes to how to move forward with negotiations and the conflict with Washington.
2: Reza Sayah, in this last minute we have, why is the funeral being held now? The Supreme Leader was killed some 4 months ago. And you have President Trump, after seeing video of Iranian leaders at the funeral, saying to Axios, they're all there, one shot, and we can take them all out. But we're not going to do that, because then we would have nobody to negotiate with. Reza.
0: Yeah, in Shia Islam, it is encouraged to bury the dead very quickly, within, you know, 1 or 2 days. Obviously, this didn't happen. The war had everything to do with the funeral being delayed. And I think with a ceasefire in place, you know, they decided that this was the time to do it. And that's what went behind their decisions. And as far as the rhetoric coming from Washington, I think many Iranians, from the leadership, the public, you know, are used to this kind of rhetoric coming from the Trump administration, Mr. Trump himself. Remember, you know, he was the president who threatened to eliminate the civilization. And I'll never forget that night where I was sitting in my apartment, where he had put the deadline threatening to destroy the Iranian civilization. And for the first time in my life, you know, I thought, you know, is Tehran, is the city where I'm staying with my 7-year-old daughter, is it going to be attacked with a nuclear bomb? So yeah, I think you know, people are used to that kind of rhetoric with Mr. Trump, and they expect it to continue.
2: Reza Sayah, freelance journalist based in Tehran, Iran, where he's reporting on the funeral of the Supreme Leader Ali Khamenei for PBS and France 24. Thanks so much for joining us. Stay safe. Coming up, an update on the case of Dr. Hussama Bousafia, the jailed pediatrician, former director of Gaza's Kamel Adwan Hospital. He's been imprisoned by Israel since December 2024. Stay with us.

0: Shil Shil Kari Kari, performed by the New York City Palestinian Youth Choir. This is Democracy Now!, democracynow.org. I'm Amy Goodman with Juan Gonzalez. We turn now to Gaza, to the case of Dr. Hassama Bousafia, the jail pediatrician, director of Gaza's Kamel Adwan Hospital, who's been imprisoned since his arrest by Israeli troops in December of 2024. On Monday, the UN Working Group on Arbitrary Detention joined global calls for Israel to immediately release Dr. Bousafia. Last week, his lawyer from the group Physicians for Human Rights Israel met with Dr. Bousafia and said the doctor had experienced an increase in beatings, violence, and torture inside Israeli prisons. In a statement released Sunday, the lawyer said Dr. Bousafia told him, quote, "They brought me here to kill me. I don't see myself surviving. This is the end," he said. His lawyer reported seeing bruising so severe across the doctor's body, including on his head and face, that he could barely recognize him. This is a video message posted on Instagram Sunday by Dr. Bousafia's son, Elias, who says his father showed clear signs of torture and medical neglect during the recent meeting with his lawyer, in which Dr. Bousafia described being beaten with a hammer.
1: "My father was unable to breathe. My father was unable to speak. His face was disfigured from the marks of torture and pain, especially after the last court session held in Jerusalem at the Supreme Court. We still call out, plead, and appeal and beg to all the free people of the world and to everyone with an atom of humanity in their heart to save my father's life before it's too late."
0: Dr. Bousafia is among at least 14 doctors from Gaza who've been detained by Israel without charge for more than a year. The Israeli Supreme Court rejected an appeal last month to release Bousafia, who's being held under Israel's unlawful combatants law, which allows the indefinite detention of suspects. Palestinian officials say Israeli attacks have killed about 1,700 healthcare workers in Gaza since October 2023. At least 83 medical workers remain in Israeli prisons. For more, we're joined by two guests. From Jerusalem, we're joined by Tirza Leibowitz, the Deputy Director of Physicians for Human Rights Israel, and from Chicago by Dr. Ther Ahmed, an emergency room physician based in Chicago and board member of the Palestinian American Medical Association, who volunteered in Gaza in 2024 and was in frequent contact with Dr. Hassama Bousafia. I want to go to Tirza Leibowitz first. This case, the case of Dr. Bousafia, is going through the Israeli courts. Isn't there even a decision expected today? Can you explain what you understand at this point and what his lawyer saw when meeting with Dr. Bousafia for the first time in a number of months?
2: So in terms of what the lawyer saw, we heard correctly, as we heard it directly from the lawyer, the bruising on the face. The lawyers, under his watch, Dr. Bousafia had problems breathing, had problems speaking. It took time for him to be able to speak. A number of times he was on the verge, he tilted in his seat and was on the verge of losing consciousness, which led the lawyer to report to us at Physicians for Human Rights Israel about the situation. In terms of what's expected is the response by the state to the appeal to release the 14 doctors. So this appeal was submitted by Physicians for Human Rights Israel already at the end of April this year. So this is a number of months ago. And time after time, the state delayed the response that it was ordered to provide to that appeal. And the last time was last week. It asked for another delay. And we, of course, objected because we know exactly what happens during these delays, as the case of Dr. Bousafia shows us. In response to our objection, the court ordered the state to provide, gave it actually an extension of several days. And today is the day in which the state has to respond to the appeal and address the situation of Dr. Bousafia. So there's no court decision expected. This is only about the state response, and we have yet to see. We have not received it yet, and we are very concerned.
3: And then, Tirza, what's been the response on the streets of Israel among the public to these allegations of torture of Palestinian medical professionals?
2: So I'd like to address two kinds of public. Since we are a Physicians for Human Rights Israel, let me address the medical community. We, from the time that Dr. Abu Safia was arrested, and even before, there were hundreds of healthcare workers arrested since October 2023, and we have continuously warned, turned to the Israeli Medical Association, to the Ministry of Health, to all the authorities, having documented the abuse that the detainees were going through when unlawfully held with no indictment against them. From the medical community, from the formal medical community, there has been no response except when there was international pressure to say something the likes of there shouldn't be abuse of medical workers unless they are terrorists. So you can imagine what the meaning of that is. And to date, even though we know that there have been numerous approaches since we came out with the information about Dr. Abu Safia early this week, there have been numerous approaches to the medical association here in Israel, as well as to universities, to medical schools, to heads of medical schools. So there have been doctors, members of the medical association, who have been asking and demanding for the authorized body to come out with a statement, which would be meaningful, and that has not happened to date. On the street, I can say that in terms of the Jewish Israeli public, there is anywhere between ignoring. This thing is not being reported on the mainstream Israeli media. It's being reported only by the likes of Haaretz or 972. So most people are either unaware or turning their eyes away from that. Of course, the Palestinian population in Israel, of course, are all aware of this and are actively also trying to take steps to put pressure both in Israel and abroad.
0: I wanted to bring in Dr. Fair Ahmed, emergency room physician, who we spoke to when he went to Gaza, board member of the Palestinian American Medical Association. Can you explain the significance of who Dr. Abu Safia is? I wanted to go to a clip before you do of Dr. Abu Safia in one of his final interviews in 2024 before being detained, produced by Sutur.
4: I always say the situation requires one to stand by our people's side and not run away from it. Gaza is our homeland, our mother, our beloved, and everything to us. Gaza deserves all of this steadfastness and deserves all of the sacrifices. It's not just about Gaza, but we deserve to be a people that deserves freedom, just like every other people on earth. I think the occupation wants us to get out and for us to ask them to get us out, so they can publicly say that the healthcare system is the one asking to leave, and that it wasn't them who asked us to, but we are aware of that. But we will not leave, God willing, from this place, as I said, for as long as there are humanitarian services to be provided to our people in the northern Gaza Strip.
0: So that was Dr. Hussam Abu Safi in one of his final interviews before the Israeli military detained him. Dr. Thayer Ahmed, his significance in Gaza and the Kamel Adwan Hospital that he ran, this pediatric hospital, he himself a pediatrician.
5: Yeah, I mean, Dr. Hussam is somebody who I think most of the world became familiar with as the Israeli military was conducting their campaign and devastating the north of Gaza and the rest of the Gaza Strip. And we would consistently hear from him. He would give us updates about the situation that was taking place in Gaza. When he became the director of Kamel Adwan during the genocide, he was somebody that was telling us about how the diesel fuel was running out and that there were children and babies in the incubators and that they were at the very last moments of their lives unless there was some sort of aid entering. He's somebody who's written two op-eds in the New York Times in October 2023 as well as December 2024, moments before he was abducted by the Israeli military. And he's also somebody who his own son was killed by the Israeli military a month before he was abducted, and he had to bury his son in the compound of that hospital. He's somebody who was injured. This is somebody whose voice in Gaza and outside of Gaza had become sort of the symbol of Palestinian resilience, of the Palestinian medical care system. And he knew very well, that the Israeli military was targeting the healthcare system. They were purposely trying to make sure that it collapsed. And they wanted to make sure that hospitals like Kamel Adwan, which was situated in the north of Gaza, near Jabalia, Beit Lahia, Beit Hanun, areas that the Israeli military was leveling neighborhood by neighborhood, they wanted to make sure that it was destroyed. And Dr. Hussam knew that very well. And I mean, even in his last moments, right before the Israeli military had him approach a tank, you saw Dr. Hussam appeal to the world, saying that if this hospital goes down, people will unnecessarily suffer and die, and specifically children. So Dr. Hussam is a senior medical consultant in all of the Gaza Strip. And his presence, as long as he stayed at that hospital, as long as he remained present in the ICU of that pediatric hospital, there was at least some degree of reassurance to the patients and to the families who desperately needed his services and his help. And that was something that the Israeli military knew very well. It's why he had to be abducted in December of 2024. It's why he continues to remain in prison without any charge. Nothing has been brought against him. Not a single shred of evidence has been produced against somebody like Dr. Hussam. And it's a message that's being sent to the entire healthcare system, to all of the healthcare workers. And it fits in line. I mean, I think it's important for us to recognize, as you mentioned, how many healthcare workers have perished over the last 2+ years in Palestine. I mean, there is an intentional effort to make sure that healthcare workers are not safe and secure, that they're not protected, and that they continue to be killed, they continue to be abducted, and continue to be displaced. If the healthcare workers do not have the protections that are supposed to be afforded to them, then what chance do the rest of Palestinians in the Gaza Strip have? And so I think that's something that's important for people to recognize, that Dr. Hussam, just like Dr. Adnan al-Bush, who was murdered in an Israeli prison, just like Dr. Khaled Assur, who you interviewed on this program, was abducted for 6 months and then released, and like many of the 14 doctors that still remain, it's a message that's being sent to all Palestinians. And that message is that nobody is safe and nobody is secure. I mean, I worked with two of the 14 doctors that are mentioned in this list, and I knew Dr. Hussam well, and I know his family, and I stay in contact with them. Dr. Nahid and Dr. Mahmoud, I worked with them at Nasser Hospital, and I worked with them on patients who were being injured in this genocide. And they, for over 2 years, remain abducted without charge in Israeli prisons. And the final thing I'll say is, everybody knows what happens to Palestinians in Israeli prisons. They know the treatment that they are being subjected to. They know the conditions on the ground. So when Nasser Ouda, Dr. Hussam's lawyer, says, I'm really worried that he may imminently die, I mean, it's not an exaggeration. It's not performative. Almost 100 Palestinians have been killed since October 7th in these prisons, in these dungeons. And so it's a cause for concern. There's an incredible amount of urgency.
3: Dr. Ahmad, I wanted to ask you, the Israeli claims that he was somehow cooperating with Hamas, how do you respond to that? And also, what do you say to other doctors still working in Gaza who see what's happening to their colleague?
5: I mean, that it's a joke. Nobody takes it seriously what the Israeli military says about Palestinians in general. Dr. Hussam, anybody that's worked with him, anybody that's worked alongside him, knows that he's a phenomenal pediatrician and that he's an incredible hospital director. Same goes for all of the healthcare workers that are in these Israeli prisons currently. This idea that Palestinians could somehow spend their entire lives working and studying to become doctors and to professionally develop themselves, that they could also be something else, it's a part of dehumanization. It's a part of this sort of racism against Palestinians, that somehow they can be these phenomenal orthopedic surgeons and pediatricians and cancer doctors and nephrologists, and then at night they can turn into some nefarious character. It's a joke. Nobody takes it seriously. And anybody that's worked alongside the healthcare workers in Palestine, anybody that's worked with any sort of Palestinians on projects or research, understand that they are an incredible group of physicians, nurses, first responders. They take their job very seriously. And the things that we've asked them to do over the last 2+ years in the midst of a suffocating siege, of a famine that spread throughout all of the Gaza Strip, and a military that was absolutely leveling the entire of the Gaza Strip, it's unreal that we ask them to do that, and we ask them to do that in impossible conditions. And so when I talk to my colleagues on the ground every single day now, it's very tough to be able to explain to them or to talk to them about the conditions on the ground, to ask them day after day, oh, how are things? Are there more cancer drugs? Are there more insulin for the diabetics? Are the kids with who are malnourished, are they getting the nutrients that they need? Are they getting the food that they need? And I think that's an important point. I mean, one thing is I think there's this idea that on October 9th there was this ceasefire announced in Palestine and in the Gaza Strip. But if when I talk to my colleagues, that's also a lie. Just like the Israelis continue to lie about what, you know, Dr. Hussam or any of these other physicians, why they're in these prisons, they continue to push this farce of a ceasefire. The necessary aid is not entering. The bombing still persists. People are still dying on a regular basis. And these hospitals don't have the supplies that they need to be able to treat their patients. And if you look anywhere in the Gaza Strip right now, you'll see that the Israeli military continues to encroach on the Gaza Strip, occupying more and more of the land. And so it's devastating on the ground. Many of the healthcare workers there, I know, are fatigued. I know are exhausted. I know are burnt out. And it's because of the silence of the international communities. The fact that there was this Board of Peace announcing a ceasefire, but on the ground, nothing has actually changed. And
0: we're going to continue to talk about this in our next segment.
5: When I talk to my colleagues and they tell me that there are 18,000 people that need to be urgently medically evacuated, that there are people with cancer every single day that are not getting the chemotherapy that should be surviving.
0: Dr. Theramed, we're going to have to leave it there because we're going to continue to talk about Gaza in our next segment, what is happening there next. Dr. Theramed is emergency room physician based in Chicago, volunteered in Gaza in 2024. And Tirza Leibovitz is the deputy director of Physicians for Human Rights Israel, speaking to us from Jerusalem. Coming up, Hamas has announced it's handing over governing authority in Gaza to an interim Palestinian administration overseen by President Trump's Board of Peace. What does this mean for Gaza? Back in 15 seconds.

0: This is Democracy Now!, democracynow.org. I'm Amy Goodman with Juan Gonzalez. And other news from Gaza, Hamas has announced it'll dissolve its civilian governing body in Gaza Strip and will hand over power to an interim Palestinian administration overseen by President Trump's Board of Peace. The establishment of the Technocratic National Committee for the Administration of Gaza is part of the U.S.-backed 20-point plan to end Israel's assault on Gaza. Israel agreed to the deal last October, has since violated on a near-daily basis, killing nearly 1,100 Palestinians. Hamas has said its ministries and staff would stay in place, and it would still oversee security and policing in parts of Gaza left under its control following this U.S. brokered truce. For more on the significance of this political move in Gaza, we're joined from London by Ahmed Iraki, senior Israel-Palestine analyst at the International Crisis Group. Can you talk about the significance of what has taken place, Ahmed? Mohammed al-Farah, the head of the Hamas administration, has resigned. What does this mean? What does all of this mean in this so-called technocratic group taking over of Palestinians from, is it the Palestinian Authority?
1: Thanks for having me, Amy. So in practice, what this announcement does at the moment does very little. In practice, Hamas is still the de facto governing authority on the Palestinian populated side of Gaza. The NCAG, the Palestinian Technocratic Committee, that's supposed to take over those governing duties is still basically stuck in Cairo, not allowed to enter into Gaza to assume those duties. And even if the NCAG did enter Gaza, the conditions are not ripe for any of these governing institutions to properly function. Israel is still maintaining a very serious blockade. It is not allowing sufficient aid to come in. As we heard from the previous segment, everything from hospitals to clinics to basic goods and services are still very short and people are still suffering. With that said, what this announcement does actually sends a very important political signal from Hamas to, first of all, the United States as the head of the Board of Peace and as the main sort of broker of the ceasefire deal, to signal Hamas's commitment to the ceasefire deal and trying to move it forward as much as possible. And tied with that is that the Hamas is trying to counter an Israeli claim that Hamas is not interested in seeing the truce uphold, that it is not interested in giving up power, even though Hamas officials have said for months now that they are ready to hand over all those duties. So far, we've seen a tepid response from the Board of Peace and from the United States, but we'll probably see in the coming days whether this, at least gesture, to begin that process will actually unfold.
2: And Amjad, no matter who administers Gaza, the key issue is who holds armed power in Gaza. Is there any indication that Hamas would disarm, something the ceasefire called for?
1: So for months, we've known that the regional mediators have actually come towards a sort of general framework that's trying to divide the question of weapons into what they call heavy weapons versus light weapons. So we're talking about heavy weapons in terms of rockets, RPGs, and the smaller weapons being firearms that are quite pervasive across the strip. And the mediators saw this as a framework that can actually move the decommissioning or disarmament question forward. The problem is that Israel has actually maintained a very maximalist position, where even Prime Minister Netanyahu has said that, as far as he's concerned, disarmament even goes as far as those firearms, as the AK-47. And so you're having a major clash with this. And the Board of Peace, including Nikolai Mladenov, who's the quote-unquote high representative for Gaza under the Board of Peace, is supposed to be trying to sort of negotiate or mediate a process within those talks. But what we've actually heard is that Mladenov is mostly presenting a much more Israeli position about what that disarmament should look like, which Hamas and other Palestinian factions have pushed back on. So the issue is not necessarily that there's an absence of a framework, but there are still huge political divergences, and that the Board of Peace is still rather skewed in how it sees that disarmament question moving forward.
2: And how has the Board of Peace addressed the continued attacks, Israeli attacks, where more than 1,000 Palestinians have been killed since the ceasefire was declared?
1: This is clearly one of the blatant blind spots of the Board of Peace. The Palestinian authorities on the ground have recorded hundreds, if not thousands, of violations of the ceasefire terms. We've had over 1,000 Palestinians killed since the truce was supposed to have gone into effect. And not to mention the fact that Israel, which was supposed to withdraw to a demarcation that would control about 53% of the Gaza Strip has actually pushed that forward to between 65 and 70%. And Prime Minister Netanyahu himself has made it quite clear that he himself has been directing this, but we've also seen that movement precisely on the ground. Very little of this, if any, is actually being called out either by Mr. Mladenov or by the U.S. officials. And what they're actually doing is that allowing Israel to keep bending the terms of the ceasefire, if not openly violating it, and such that they're recarving the Gaza Strip in such a way as to entrench their presence rather than to withdraw. And so the ceasefire terms itself, while it has certainly lessened the pace of the violence that we saw last year, the current conditions have now put about 2 million Palestinians in a humanitarian purgatory where their faith and their lives, their access to food and to clean water and other basic needs are being held hostage at the moment to the question around disarmament and around guns in the Gaza Strip. And major pressure needs to be pushed onto Israel, onto the United States, in order to flip those kind of priorities.
0: We're going
1: to
0: have to leave it there. Amjad Araki, senior Israel-Palestine analyst at the International Crisis Group, speaking to us from London. That does it for our show. I'll be in Kansas City on July 17th and 18th.
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7: My name is Ruth. Welcome to Mother Cell Radio. And heads up, this is a joint broadcast of Mother Cell Radio. 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
8: Nice. I like that.
7: Yeah, so I have in the studio the pleasure of sitting with Deborah Rieger, host of Moccasin Tracks. And
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7: Oh, I'm really thrilled. 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
7: Yeah, thanks for inviting us. Reason that Mother Cell Radio and Moccasin Tracks are combining forces tonight is to bring you more mother lovers from afar. And this mother lover that Deb will bring to the airwaves, tell us who you're going to share with the community, Deb.
9: Well, Grandmother Ophelia Rivas, who is she lives in the traditional territory of the Ootam, and their territory has been totally occupied by the military, and these so-called boundaries and walls that are put up are not part of the traditional recognition of that territory. And so they've been occupied by the military, who put up a lot of, not just the wall, but all this equipment like cell towers and other kinds of towers that are part of a surveillance system. They are monitoring people coming and going. And she's going to tell us about that, because recently she testified at the Inter-American Commission on Human Rights. And so she has, this experience. It's ongoing, doesn't go away. It just becomes more, embedded on their traditional territory. So I wanted to highlight her voice and hear about what it's like to live like that. She asked us to play a little John Trudell. She is very inspired by him, and of course we are as well. I actually queued up this song called These Memories Mixdown. Would you like to play a little John Trudell? Just to, let's see.
7: So tonight's episode of Moccasin Tracks / Mother's Cell Radio. So pleased to bring John Trudell. So pleased to bring Ophelia Rivas to the airwaves in a few minutes. Yeah, and to share this one earth. And to share the studio with my sister in radio.
8: Yeah. All right, I'm ready whenever you are.

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How we see what we see affects the quality of our reality.

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DNA, descendant, now ancestor. Human being, physical spirit, bone, flesh, blood, and spirit.

time and space, but we're from beyond time and space. The past is part of the present. The future is part of the present. Life and being are interwoven.

0: All right, this is Deb, and I want to tell you a little bit about Ophelia Rivas, who is going to be joining us by phone. This was written in the Earth First Journal. They say that her people, the O'odham, have maintained the universal balance through ceremonies and sacred offerings. The O'odham way of life is connected to everything in the universe, and it is an essential part of everything in the universe. We have conducted ceremonies since time immemorial to the entire universe. We do not separate ourselves from our planet relatives or our four-legged relatives, the stars and moons, or the very earth we walk on. This way of life includes what is called the environment and what has been happening to Mother Earth, caused by hungry elites and governments controlled by the few elites, as well as the people of the earth that have fallen away from their human obligations of respect and honor. And I just want to also play a testimony that Ophelia made at the International International Human Rights Commission. And it was recorded by Brenda Norell of Censored News. So I just want to play, there was a whole panel of women who testified on human rights in Jamaica. It just happened last month. But I wanted to highlight Ophelia's words at this Inter-American Commission on Human Rights. Here she is.
1: I'm from the Thonotham, the desert people of the Southwest Turtle Island, now called Arizona, United States, and Chuigush, Sonora, Mexico. I am Ophelia Rivas. I acknowledge this island's ancestors, the Arawak people. Today I'm testifying as a direct witness of the and the descendant of over 500 years of brutal genocidal policies against indigenous people by the United States government. In 1848, the Treaty of Guadalupe Hidalgo, and in 1853, the Gadsden Purchase divided my original homelands into two countries, the United States and Mexico, without any discussion and agreement with the Tohono'odham. Today, we exist on one-tenth of our original lands in the United States, and our homelands in Mexico have been stolen and sold by the state government, and have been taken over by drug cartels, displacing and forcing people into exile. With the most recent impact after 9/11 was the heavily militarization of our homelands by the United States Department of Homeland Security. The racist U.S. policies, such as the Patriot Act and inhumane immigration policies, greatly affect the Tohono'odham, each Tohono'odham household. Today, people are attacked with dogs. They have been invaded, have home invasions. They're detained within their homes with their children. People are attacked on the roads by armed military, often forced off the road and detained and without cause. The United States Department of Homeland Security criminalized the Tohono'odham. I have witnessed elders, 80 years old, forced to kneel with their arms behind their heads on the roadside for not speaking English or Spanish because they only speak their own language and do not understand the demands to provide citizenship, proof of citizenship on their own homelands. The United States manifest destiny, legacy of genocidal policies of superiority and destined to subjugate and outright wipe out the so-called inferior races prevails as the world witnessed the attack on water protectors at Standing Rock. Thank you for listening at this time, and it has been difficult to reduce the statement with time allowed. I pray that all impacted animals and plants and living beings will be fully recognized and protected. Thank you.
0: I do want to say we are broadcasting from the traditional territory of the Abenaki Nation. And I want to do that land acknowledgement because it's so important. We're talking to Grandmother Ophelia Rivas, who is in another part of the country. And I want to just welcome you to Moccasin Tracks in a combination of Mother Cell Radio. Together, we are both here at the radio station. So welcome to the show tonight.
2: Thank you. Greetings to everyone.
3: Greetings, Grandmother. My name is Ruth. It's so wonderful to have you here. Thank you for joining us.
2: Thank you.
0: Yeah, we played for the listeners the recent testimony that you made in Jamaica to the Inter-American Commission on Human Rights. And I wanted to perhaps begin with that because you tell such a startling story about your relatives and about the treatment of the people living there on your traditional territory. And I was wondering if you could just give us a little bit more detail and tell us about some of that experience of the militarization of your territory.
2: Yes. My sole purpose in being a member of the delegation to do this testimony before the Inter-American Commission on Human Rights was to force the militarization of indigenous lands as the latest was the Standing Rock event that happened. And one of the things that I started from was, you know, that this here Turtle Island, you know, over 500 years has experienced the same brutal attacks and wiping out of entire civilization to the present, and it, that kind of legacy of the United States government and its military forces are still in existence very much. That continues, and what happens here on the Tohono Nation, which is just a tenth of our traditional land and our ancient lands that are really vast. And after 9/11, you know, the United States government wanted to secure the American way of life because they felt that they were under attack by terrorists. And so our lands that border 74 miles of international border became really a target place to start this militarization, which means the increase of border patrol that came in very aggressively and attacked people. You know, we are brown skin and dark hair, and I guess the terrorists fit that description because, you know, every time we walk out of our door, we're followed and interrogated, and to the point where we have to carry our tribal IDs to identify ourselves that we are people of the land and people that have been living here for, you know, thousands of years.
0: And another aspect of that, of course, is how traditional ceremony or traditional gatherings happen when you are under such surveillance and perhaps can't even get to those traditional ceremonial grounds. Could you speak to that a little bit and how that has affected the people?
2: Yes. You know, early on, on the onset of the foreign people coming onto our land, you know, that type of aggression of the military also was to remove any of our connections to ceremony and our traditional way of life. In fact, some of our ceremony elders in the 1600s were arrested and imprisoned in the Yuma, called the Yuma Territorial Prison, and another prison up on the mountain here and near Tucson area. And so that kind of thing has been going on. And the international border that has not stopped our people from going into the sea and to make our our offerings and do our ceremonies, but it sure has hindered a lot of people that do not want that type of interrogation. And
0: yeah.
2: And when you're in ceremony, you are in a spiritual place that very much gets disrupted when you are going through the port of entry or you're interrogated by customs people. Or even here in the United States, in my mother's place, where we do a ceremony where a traditional hunt is involved, and many times the Border Patrol have surrounded the hunters and disarmed them and held them until some tribal authority, which means a tribal government authority, verifies for their, their reason for being out there to do the hunt. And even at ceremonies, when we are doing our ceremony dance and then nighttime, many times they'll come and spotlight us and drive around the area. So it's really that kind of disruption and impact on the people, ceremony ways. And but we continue, we are survivors, and so we continue, even with all of that, we continue to do our ceremonies and try to continue our ways of life as best as we can.
0: I feel really grateful that you continue. It's hopeful that you have survived and that you continue to survive, and that there are young people that willing to take those risks and confront those intimidations to continue to learn about the traditional ways.
2: Yes, there's a run, a unity run, they call it. It's a run that has, there's four different bands of autumn throughout from the southern area to the northern area, which is in the Phoenix area, and they run to each direction depending on at that point where they're at today, these past years. So they do run across that, also that international border. And some people have had an opportunity, because they don't have the proper paperwork, to cross that border to continue to run. Mm-hmm. But there is, it is continued, and we're the language is very much in crisis, but there are still many fluent Autumn speakers, which is important and vital to our survival of our culture and our way of life.
0: Mm-hmm.
2: One of the things I wanted to talk about is, that we do have it's not so much roadblocks. There are checkpoints, they're calling them. The Border Patrol have set up checkpoints throughout every exit and entrance of the Tohono O'odham. And every time you leave, you have to declare your citizenship. And then upon, you can enter, but upon leaving, you do have to declare your citizenship. And if you are somebody like me that will say, I'm an O'odham, Tohono O'odham Nation member, I'm not a U.S. citizen, I'm not a Mexican citizen, I will be sitting in secondary checkpoint with a much more, interrogation.
0: Is that what happened to you when you came back from Jamaica after speaking to the Inter-American Commission on Human Rights? It took a long time for you to get back, and...
2: Yes. Not surprisingly, after it seems like just a continuation of this, really intimidation, trying to intimidate and

0: States, and I don't, I'm never, ever surprised at the reaction when you're speaking the truth and how that's just their way that they react to things that indigenous people have done. It's very much a part of the intimidation that they have done to indigenous people. And I was very calm about the whole situation. Just told them that I'm documenting, you know, their abuse and their and their interrogation, you know, tactics that they use. I was not surprised at all about that. It is it will be very disturbing to people that that have not gone through that kind of experience living here on the Pahnuwapa Nation and how that occurs all the time. But I was traveling with a Ponca woman, and she was very, very upset, and she stood her ground the whole time, you know, and insisted on accommodations for us for delaying our flights, or, you know, and she did get that. Yeah. And that also that it didn't, that I wasn't alone during this time, though. Very much appreciated.
1: Yeah, that's really nice that you weren't alone, so you had each other. I know Ruth wanted to ask about treaties a little bit, and you spoke again on to the Commission on Human Rights about treaties, and I was interested if. I was recently talking to Ian Zabarte, and he was telling us about treaties and about how they actually, in one of his treaties, they marked the land. The land was clearly designated a Western Shoshone territory. Mm-hmm. And I was wondering if that occurred in some of your earlier treaties as well.
0: I don't understand about designating. I know that the war, the people were still under the War Department at that time, and and to come out and to after the Mexican American War to claim their land that they, you know, that they fought over, you know, and to come out and survey the land. Mm-hmm. Maybe that's what you're referring to, but they survey the land and did put markers on the land. In fact, one of the traditional communities entirely just moved because there was a metal stake in the middle of the community marking the surveillance, the survey that they had conducted.
1: And they moved the community to be away from that marker? Yeah.
0: Yeah, the people felt that it divided their community, but at the presence of that, so they moved the entire community.
2: Grandmother Rivas, I'm wondering about how you find balance in this place where you're under constant surveillance, where you're watching elders be put in situations that is appalling. Yeah. How do you stay centered, and how do you find the fortitude to stand firm?
0: Yes. Well, I'm very much not a Christian person. I am very much a traditional person that have relied on all these beliefs of my people, that everything is deeply connected to Mother Earth, to the sky, to the mountains, to the waters, and that's where that's our survival. That has been our survival for generations and generations. So I've drawn my strength, not only me, but also the people that I represent, which are the ceremony people and the traditional people, that we've drawn our strength from those elements. And we continue to draw that strength from those elements, and it does keep us in balance. And this continues, these attacks continue, but we know that

0: you know, we have survived for the past three other worlds that have existed, and this is the fourth world, and we'll continue to survive. So even in our death, we're still surviving.
1: I'm wondering, for those of us who weren't raised with the culture and heritage that you embrace, we're all facing tough times ourselves, and we don't have that place of centering, many of us, to come back to. Do you have any suggestions for us as we learn to come into balance with Mother, to give us strength?
0: Yes, I do, and I have said that, you know, all human beings are, you know, have that same directive from at our creation, you know, and whether we're in different lands or different parts of the world, we have that core understanding of who we are as human beings. And because of all this, I'm going to call it just static, you know, all this information and static and misinformation that through generations people have been given, distortion of Christianity, distortion of education, distortion of history, you know, that it has really disconnected a lot of people from Mother Earth. And I think people just need to go there. Even if they, you know, do one simple act, you know, in their whole life, is to just acknowledge what you did at the beginning of this program, is to acknowledge whose land that you are occupying at the moment. That is really important to do in the beginning for all people, to acknowledge that they are certainly on somebody's sacred grounds. Their ancestors are on those grounds that are occupied land. And to acknowledge that is a very powerful instrument to use. Yes, I wanted to go back to the integrated fixed towers, which I didn't get a chance to talk about at the hearing. We were very limited on our time due to the fact that the United States did have three representatives, and the commission limited the time to 3 minutes. There were 5 women that spoke and 3 United States representatives. And then also time for the commission to ask questions and also to both of the women testifying, and also to the United States representative. So and that whole and there were many other countries of indigenous people that were testifying throughout that whole week. So everybody was very limited in the time that they were allotted to testify. And I forgot, you know, that, you know, what our time limit was. But my, I reduced my 5-page paper to a single page paper, and I didn't include the integrated fixed towers, which are now, as of March of this year, 2019, were approved for construction by the Tohono Nation government. So that has been so devastating to the people on the western end of the reservation here called the Tohono Nation, because we oppose those towers specifically for to protect our sacred burial places and our sacred mountains and our lands, you know. But you know, even though the Constitution of the Tohono Nation is supposed to be protecting, just like the Constitution of the United States is supposed to protect the people and their rights, it does not always, for many reasons. In this case, you know, the United States Border Patrol has been negotiating with the Tohono Nation tribe and has a high price number. Dollar amount to lease these lands for over 25 years. So these 180-foot towers will be going up. Right now they're having a little contractors' wars, you know. The Army of Engineers have already arrived in my village and have toured with all the contractors, opted out to do the construction of these concrete pads that will hold the anchor these towers. But one of our holy mounds that is related directly to our dear people will be impacted. And the other area that will be impacted in our district, there's 11 districts on the Southern Alabama Nation, is where the ancient burial places are. Huh. When they put out the what they call the vehicle barrier proposal on the project that the United States government under Bush erected the vehicle barrier, they did impact our ancient burial places. And so that is again going to be occurring because they will be there impacting that land where the burial sites are, where that site of the tower will be. These towers were first proposed to be communications towers. Yes. Because they said our lands are very vast and also mountainous, and they couldn't communicate each other to protect the American way of life. However, now it's become the surveillance technology for Elbit Systems, who also put up the same towers along the Israeli and Palestine borders, that the same company, the contractor, Elbit Systems, who now claims, oh, no, we're an American company because they've changed their name to Elbit Systems American, that will be the contractors to put up the technology of the surveillance. So even though we're now already under 724-hour surveillance, this will be much more high-tech surveillance that will be under, and be affected by.
1: Mm-hmm. Is there a lot of lights also with that artificial lighting and things like that you also have to live on?
0: It will have a beacon kind of light because for the plane, for the reason of plane and all the technology, they have not. I'm supposed that, you know, when they did construct the vehicle barrier, they had, you know, lights out there 24 hours a day while they were where they were working. So I imagine that that'll be the same thing that will happen while they're there, you know, destroying our mountain.
1: Mm-hmm. I was just wondering if you had any of your writing or poetry or anything like that you might want to share with our listeners this evening.
0: Yes. I have a very small house. It's easy to get around. So this was it's dated 2006. So it's called In Battle. And this is during the time when a lot of very much of this aggressive behavior was going on. So it says, growing cancer of bile stench moves hot air across the desert, bringing drought to the land, dressed in artificial splendor, twirling, heaving propaganda in black and white. Masses in survival masks choke on oppression and denial. The people move in duplication and muck in exchange for a drink of water. Drought claims the desert, sows its forest to the blood on the land. The crops can only hear the cries. The land cries. Foreign drumbeats disturb the rhythm of the land. the cancer spread. Elder brother has killed the ego and is stoking both. Gray ash defines and holds fast the integrity of the earth. Mamkamat is waiting for the signal. A rhythm begins from a heartbeat and built into a medicine upon which it rides. Soft-edged voices quicken the sea. A saltiness across the desert. Life response and sweetness, a single breath of air. Medicine flying sisters and brothers, four-legged people join forces. Thunder and lightning people battle the invasion. Majestic white clouds return, cleansing the land. The people gather in voice and song. The land grows with strength from the song. This is the way.
1: Oh, that's really beautiful. The ending is so powerful. This giving back to the land is so important, and I really appreciate your words that you've been sharing with us today, and thank you so much for reading that. That's beautiful. Yeah.
0: Thank you so much.
1: Yeah.
0: I wanted to mention, you know, that one of the subtitles of my 5-page paper that was submitted along with a report to the American Commission on Human Rights was a part of the just establishing the indigenous history, and part of that was what I called the Indian Reservation Internment and Relocation Policies, because it forced, you know, indoctrination of peoples and practices, you know, that moved children away from their families and sent children hundreds of miles to boarding schools. And you see that same scenario you read about in the paper and you hear about in the news, what happens to the indigenous peoples and the people that are trying to cross the border to find a better way of life, and all the children that are separated and disconnected from their families. And we wonder, you know, where they are and if they'll ever see their families again, and if they're hurt somewhere, or if they're suffering, you know, somewhere that we don't know. And those are the things that I wanted to bring up as well, you know, at this hearing. But as you know, that it was very time limited. So those are the things that people need to understand, you know. Even though we're sovereign nations, we're still under the government, you know. Sovereignty is only on paper. And extractive mining and, you know, water rights can be just outright stripped from our, underneath our, you know, our land that we have.
1: Mm-hmm.
0: So those are the things, some of the things that I talked about. And some of the things that were greatly impacted, you know, the proposed Trump wall, and just about 13 miles from here is the Oregon Pipe National Monument. Oregon Pipe National Monument is all Altam land that became under protection of the United States government. That's the first place the wall is going to be going up. Congress already have approved that. And so we'll see a greater number, increase of people crossing on the land, on the phone out the nation, that's really intended to further militarize the reservation here in our Altam land. So people understand, you know, that there's a really a great war rage, you know, raging on here on the phone out the nation. But it's on paper.
1: Mm-hmm.
0: It's on paper that they, you know, that people negotiate and agree to do certain things with the tribal government. And then the impact is so great
1: mm-hmm.
0: on the people.
1: Mm-hmm. Are you feeling like tribal government is not in consensus with the people, if you will?
0: Yeah, we just May 26th, around there, we just had the tribal election. So we have a new tribal leader at the helm, so to speak. And but every tribal government leadership has been only to comply with the government's, you know, direct control over reservations. And so unless, you know, the tribal governments completely remove themselves from federal and state, you know, allocations, which will leave the people in a great need.
1: Right.
0: And there's no means to help the people. It's, people have been trying to do gaming, you know, but that's not going to sustain the people in the long term, you know. So the people are kind of, the governments are relying on federal and state funding for health and especially for clinics and medical and for education and all of that, all of those things. And it's very controlling.
1: Mm-hmm.
0: We haven't had any tribal leaders that really, in the old days, the tribal leaders were very, very strong leaders that refused so many different parts of the United States government demand. But now we're very much under, the tribal government is very much under their compliance. Otherwise, these towers would not have gone up as they are placed now and will be constructed.
1: Mm-hmm.
0: But I think that that has been happening to all of the United States government and all the, especially the indigenous nations,
1: yeah.
0: That kind of control has been happening.
1: Yeah.
0: And even the United States government elections, you know, you'll see the numbers are not matching up to, you know, the populations of who people voting, people who want, you know, better leadership. It's happening at that level as well.
1: Well, Ophelia, you've given us a lot to think about and reflect on, and also to feel our hearts in solidarity with you and with the people. You have some. I think I was reading something. Maybe Brenda Norrell, who also I want to give credit for recording at the. At the Commission on Human Rights, she recorded you,
0: yes.
1: And she's published some articles and interviews on her Censored News website. I think you can go to censorednews.org. And but coming up are some, you know, like I just wanted to leave our listeners with some thoughts of. Being together in heart and solidarity for the harvest and the things that are coming up that celebrate life that Mother Earth gives so generously to us still, even though she's being so abused. And I was wondering if you could just speak in a general way about some of those gifts. Yeah.
0: Yes. Has bloomed and we're waiting for, we appreciate these very hot days, you know, because that helps the cactus ripen. And when they first ripen, that's the beginning of our new year and also the beginning of our cycle of our ceremonies. So we're just, you know, sitting on edge, so to speak, over here waiting for the first cactus to show red, you know, that they're ripened. And it began such a much more activity, and we'll be out on the land collecting the fruit, and we'll be, you know, out on the ground doing our ceremony. So it's a very exciting time here. Everybody's saying, oh, it's so hot. It's going to be 112 degrees. So we need that heat for that, for the cactus to ripen, you know, for the cactus fruit to ripen. And despite, you know, all these things that are happening to us, the ones that are very much carrying on the traditional way of life, it does not hinder that. We don't we'll continue to do it. Is it, you know, just a small group or a larger group, we'll continue to follow our way of life. And we hope that people will, you know, be standing in solidarity with all of nature, because that's what we are. We're a part of nature. We function and we move in cycles, and we cannot just continue, you know, those cycles. And the people that don't understand those elements that I'm talking about, they're still a part of it, you know. Mm-hmm. Even the evilest person is still a part of that cycle, and they just don't have an understanding of it. So I hope that people understand, and we're in great need as of right now. You know, my father's community in the southern part of, which is not on the reservation, it's in Mexico, was devastated by the drug cartels, and we've been trying to not rebuild but revitalize our community. And we put out a little asking for some support there. You can find that on Sanford News as well. And then I think that's all I wanted to talk about, because it is still, we've lost two additional communities within this past 4 years. And it's very much a dangerous situation. And for me to further talk about this or give more information is just be endangering the people's lives.
1: Yeah. Yeah.
0: So I just wanted to leave it at that point, and also that to thank you again to yourself, and especially to Brenda Norrell, who has been very vigilant in helping the people and publishing the information that's out, that needs to go out there, that, you know, that the regular media will not put out there to the general public. And I appreciate all the people that are continuing to be vigilant in supporting that, mm-hmm. and being there for all the people that are out there doing the work, and many of them that suffer a great deal of, you know, different various types of attacks,
1: mm-hmm.
0: whether it's a spiritual attack, and you need to go do medicine work, or that it's a physical attack, or people that are, you know, that are killed, you know, for their work. I just wanted to put that out there and just thank all of your listeners for supporting and continuing to be out there and waiting for to hear our voices. Sometimes people don't hear the truth, and it's very hard to get the truth out there.
1: Yes.
0: Thank you.
1: Well, Oleone, thank you for being with us this evening, Grandmother Ophelia Rivas. It's really been an honor to talk to you and to hear your words. And I'm going to play you a John Trudell song from a CD called AKA Graffiti Man. We're going to play.
0: Yes.
1: We're going to play Rockin' the Res. Do you like that one?
0: Thank you so much, and thank you again.
2: Thank you for your time.
1: You be well.
2: And your voice.
0: Be well. Thank you. Bye.
1: Bye now. Yeah.

0: the Dahmaten Nation filed a lawsuit against the U.S. Department of Homeland Security to halt its efforts to take parts of our reservation land and water to construct a border wall.
1: We had to take immediate action because in just a few weeks, Customs and Border Protection will be awarding the contract to build a wall on our reservation. The lawsuit outlines three major ways that DHS is violating the nation's rights as a sovereign tribe with this border wall.
0: First, construction of a border wall would illegally take the nation's land and decrease our reservation.
1: Second, to build the wall, DHS and its contractors would be trespassing on our land and violating the nation's exclusive use of its reservation and resources.
0: Finally, the wall would destroy sacred cultural sites and its equal protection. We have already seen the desecration that the border wall has caused at the sacred Arawaika, Pito Baquito Springs, and at the thousand-year-old Las Payas Intaglio.
1: For decades, the nation has cooperated with the federal government on border security, allowing on-reservation vehicle barriers, high-tech sensors, forward operating bases, and more.
0: This multi-level approach has succeeded at reducing unlawful border crossings on our lands by more than 95% over the last 2 years. With virtually no one getting through, a border wall is unnecessary and ineffective.
1: The wall is a wasteful political gimmick. It will separate our families, desecrate our sacred sites and waters, and harm our natural environment while doing nothing to actually make us safer.
0: We would prefer not to file this lawsuit and instead use these resources for our people. And it is our hope DHS will reconsider their plans once they see the strength of our arguments. However, at this point, we have been left with no other choices. We must stand up for what is right and protect our people, our culture, and our future.
1: Visit the nation's website and follow us on social media for more information. Together, we are stronger.
0: With the wound of the Baiti school.
2: Today's program was co-hosted by Ruth Wilder and Deb Rigger, and we wanted to remix this interview with Ophelia Rivas, who talks to us about the wall that's being built through their reservation land of the Tohono O'odham Nation in Arizona. She has personal experiences, and we also played a little bit of her testimony that she made at the United Nations in 2019. The end of the show, we play you a short clip from the Tohono O'odham Nation Tribal Council, who are suing Border Patrol as of June 2026. 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
3: 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Today, I'm interviewing Emily Gallagher, a soprano opera singer and director of development for Opera Modesto in the Central Valley. The Opera Modesto provides live performances from Merced to Stockton and in Sonora and Watsonville. 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
4: Hello, everyone. I'm so delighted to be here today. I grew up on Long Island in New York, and I lived on the East Coast for the first half of my life, and I moved out to California about 3 years ago now.
3: Tell us where you were educated and how many different places you were educated.
4: Yes. So as I said, I grew up in New York, and then I went to pursue an undergraduate degree. I have a Bachelor's of Fine Arts in Vocal Performance, which I received at Carnegie Mellon University, which is in Pittsburgh, Pennsylvania. I lived in Pittsburgh for 8 years, so I finished my degree while I was there. I continued to work as a freelance musician and stage manager and director in the city. I taught music at an elementary school there, teaching after-school music lessons. I was a voice teacher at the CLO Musical Theater Academy. I stage managed for Shakespeare in the Park. I was a singer with several small opera companies in the city of Pittsburgh. And I love that city, and it's a place that's very dear to my heart. Having lived there for so long, I moved from Pittsburgh. It was because I got a Fulbright scholarship to Vienna, Austria. I got a Fulbright grant type called a combined grant. I was doing two things while I was in Vienna. I was a part-time teaching English at a high school, and when I was teaching English there, I was working with students ages 8 to 18 and developing lessons on a wide range of subjects. It was really interesting because the language teaching is at such a high level there that we got to have really interesting conversations in some of the classes because the students already spoke English at a very high level. And the other part of my grant was I was taking classes at the conservatory in Vienna, at the MDV, and so I got a certificate through Fulbright Austria at that school. And then I also was working with a children's theater company called Tailspin, Musical Tales for Big and Small. That particular company creates original concert programs with an accompanying children's book. They work with authors and illustrators from many different countries around the world to take traditional folk tales and turn them into a picture book with an accompanying concert. That was a really wonderful time that I had in Vienna. I lived there for about a year, and then I still go back to Vienna very frequently, and I was there most recently this past October to perform a recital.
3: Backing up for just a moment, tell us when you graduated from Carnegie Mellon.
4: Oh, yes. So I graduated from Carnegie Mellon in 2019, and then I went to Vienna in 2022.
3: Talk to us about the recital when you were in Vienna recently performing.
4: Yes, so I was in Vienna this past October, and I was performing with a friend of mine, Donna Chan, who is a pianist based in the city. She and I met during my Fulbright period. We had done some projects together at that time, and we had discussed creating a program together that featured women composers and poets. And so we put together a program called Women Have Loved Before, which is the title of one of the songs in the program. And the centerpiece was this song cycle, six songs on poems by Edna St. Vincent Millay. And this cycle was by Margaret Bonds, a Black American composer. Her music was lost for quite some time, and it was recently republished by Hildegard Press, which is a music publishing company that focuses on female composers. So this song cycle was republished in 2020, and I had never been performed in Europe, so this was the European premiere of the piece. And we also paired it with art songs by Clara Schumann. It was delightful. And for those songs, we had, we also, Robert and Clara Schumann, both composers, both very big names in classical music. They, and they were a married couple, they had a shared marriage diary and they wrote letters back and forth. And you can find the letters and the marriage diaries very easily online. But we had the audience read some of the letters aloud before each piece. So there's an interactive element for the audience there. We also had songs by other American composers as well. And so that's what I was doing when I was in Vienna most recently.
3: Once you got past being a student of master level courses in Vienna, talk to us about your career since you graduated.
4: Yes. When I graduated from my undergrad at Carnegie Mellon, I, as I said, I was directing, I was teaching, I was performing in Pittsburgh. And I also was working for Carnegie Mellon School of Music part-time as their marketing assistant. I was creating all of the programs for all the recitals that came up. I did some design work for posters and advertisements for the school and honed my skills as an arts administrator immediately upon graduation while also having this parallel career as a performer. And then that sort of continued when I moved to Vienna. This, what Carnegie Mellon said to me is they said, oh, we can't have a remote international employee. And so I was like, okay, that's okay. And it was just challenging because as much as the Fulbright program is a wonderful and very prestigious program, it is not paying very well. And so I was a little anxious about basically taking a quarter of my salary that I had been making the past few years by accepting the Fulbright. And then there was a company in Savannah, Georgia that I had worked for before as a singer that I was working with the summer before I moved to Vienna. And I was working with them as a stage manager that summer. And I mentioned to them that I was like, oh, I'm feeling a little stressed about the fact that I am going to be losing all of this work. And they said to me, they're like, oh, we actually need somebody to fill that kind of position in a remote way. So then I worked for the Savannah Voice Festival for 3 years as their marketing and patron services manager. And so I continued to do marketing materials, event programming for them. And then I also was doing a lot of donor relations for the company, making phone calls, following up with patrons after events. So that was a position that I held for 3 years, and then once again in tandem with my work as a singer. So I was performing while I was in Vienna. I was performing back in the United States as well, and continuing to do many different things while also always having this remote admin job, which was very useful to me and still is today, which we'll get to in a minute, in the sense that I travel a lot for my work as a performer, and it's really nice to be able to have work that I can do while I'm on the road in between contracts.
3: Talk about your performances with operas and concerts.
4: Yes, absolutely. Most recently, while I've been back in the U.S., I moved back to the U.S. in the middle of 2023, I have performed with companies in California, including Pacific Opera Project, Lyric Opera of Orange County, Opera Italia, and of course, Opera Modesto right here in the Central Valley. I've also done performances with companies in New York. I recently did a concert at Lincoln Center that was a contemporary composer's concert. I really like finding interesting and innovative projects. There's many companies that are doing very standard operas and very traditional way. And I have found that I've been very lucky to be involved in projects that tend to be very unique, which is a lot of fun. And that's also something that I seek out for myself. And I also wrote and star in my own interactive fairy tale opera that I wrote in 2024. It is called Enchanted Melodies, an interactive fairy tale opera. The show is about a princess who finds her own storybook. The journey of the character is that eventually she learns that you need to write your own story, that the ending is never pre-prescribed for you. Throughout the show, the audience will get up and dance, they sing, there's a group composition activity where they write the song that the princess is going to enter into the music competition with. The audience all gets kazoos and egg shakers. It's really very fun. And it's a two-person show. So it's myself and then my fiancé, Caleb Janis Glickman, is the pianist and narrator. So he has a spoken role in the show and then also plays piano for me in it.
3: Where all is this toured?
4: So it's toured a lot of different places. We did a tour of the Central Valley in November of last year. So November of 2024, we went to a few different libraries in the area and performed the show. And we had, it was totally sold out. It was really delightful. We have now performed it for 13 different companies across the country. Yes.
3: And you wrote this.
4: I did, yes.
3: Oh.
4: And so we've performed it with multiple companies in California, in New York, in Pennsylvania. We are very excited because we will be performing the show with San Francisco Opera in September of this year in a few different venues. And so it's a project that I'm very proud of because it was my idea, my creation, and it ended up yielding a lot of work for me and continues to do so.
3: What about the music for it? Who wrote the music?
4: Yes. So I wrote the story and libretto, and the music for the show is a little more complicated. Caleb, the narrator and my fiance, he wrote The Enchanted Melody, which is the piece that the princess character is entering into the music competition with. And the rest of the music is all music that was in the public domain, specifically drawn from fairy tale operas. So there's many different operas that have fairy tale elements to it. And so that was how I narrowed down my focus. And I also tried to find things that worked thematically. And then I wrote my own text to go with those pieces.
3: So backing up a little bit, you performed operas and concerts around, and you're saying you got to do a lot of different kinds of unique operas and things. Can you name some of the operas that you've?
4: Yeah, absolutely. So my professional debut was a very unique circumstance. So right after I finished my undergrad, my first professional contract was performing an opera called Svadba by Anna Sokolovic, who's a Canadian-Serbian composer. I performed that opera in Belgrade, Serbia. It was a project that was connected to my undergrad in the sense that it was one of my professors there who was the one who got us this professional contract. But it was a contract that I was paid to do in Serbia. I was there for a week, and it's a opera for six female voices, a cappella, with rain sticks and ocarinas.
3: Oh my gosh.
4: And it's essentially a story of a woman who's getting ready for her wedding day and her bridesmaids helping her prepare. It has a lot of different Slavic bridal traditions incorporated into the story, and we performed it at the National Museum of Serbia, which was so fantastic. The thing that was so interesting to me was because Serbia's not in the EU, so the smoking regulations aren't the same in other as they are in other parts of Europe.
3: Oh.
4: And the whole audience was smoking during the show, which was challenging as a singer. But it was delightful. And so that was the first professional contract that I had, was doing that show. And so that really set a really interesting precedent going forward from there. Another really cool show I did was I did a performance of William Schumann's The Mighty Casey last March, which is the baseball opera. It is a show that is about, it's based on the poem Casey at the Bat, if you're familiar with that poem, about this incredible player, the mighty Casey, who's going to save the team, they're going to win the game, and then, of course, he strikes out at the end. What we did for this particular production, which is a hard show to do because it has about 20 men in the cast, and it's hard that many guys, and there's so many talented sopranos and mezzos, so we did a gender-bent version of the show set in the world of A League of Their Own, and it worked really brilliantly, and we made it an immersive experience where the audience got popcorn and Cracker Jacks, and we started the show with everyone singing Take Me Out to the Ball Game. It was a really fun project to be a part of. Another show that I did that was very fun was I did a workshop of an opera called Minute to Midnight, where it was a hypothetical meeting between John F. Kennedy, Castro, and Khrushchev during the Cold War. And so all three characters were played by women. The composer's intention was he wanted it to sound like little boys arguing with each other by having the female voice. So I play John F. Kennedy in that show. It was a workshop, and so we, meaning that we had our music, we were on book, and we were not in a traditional theater space, and it wasn't staged, and we performed that at the Sony Pictures recording stage, which was a really cool place to record. So many iconic movies have been recorded in that space.
3: Okay, speaking of things you've written, where have you been published?
4: Yes. So I recently was published in the, it's a German journal. It's the Journal for Cultural Policy and Management. I wrote an article called Tracking Yap, Professionalism, Amateurism, and the Exploitation of Emerging Opera Singers. And it's a paper that I co-published with Shanda van der Hart and Kathleen Kelly. Shanda was actually my advisor for my Fulbright project, and she is somebody who has been a wonderful mentor to me. Who I met while living in Austria. She's also an American, and she moved to Austria about 25 years ago when she was there doing a Fulbright. This paper looks at a lot of challenges within the opera industry for young and emerging singers and the ways that companies do try to take advantage of them in financial ways. And that's something that I love about Opera Modesto is that they are very opposed to the models that a lot of other opera companies use that tend to be a bit exploitative. And Opera Modesto says no to those models, which I appreciate very much. And so that article is available open access on Sage Journals if you look up the title online.
3: And the title again?
4: Yes, the title is Tracking YAP, Y-A-P, Professionalism, Amateurism, and the Exploitation of Emerging Opera Singers.
3: This is Laura Stokes, KCBP 95.5 FM, Voice of the Valley. All right, talk about those exploitive practices in opera, if you don't mind. And is this global? And
4: yeah, so the paper that I wrote focuses mainly on North America, but there's definitely challenges across the globe with the way that the opera industry is structured. At the end of the day, what's challenging about it is the thing that's challenging about any entertainment industry is the fact that it's somebody's dream. And so people are in a position where it is easier to take advantage of them when this is the thing that they've wanted to do their entire life, is to be a performer, to be on stage. And they are willing to make sacrifices that perhaps they wouldn't in another position or in another career path. What the paper I wrote focuses on is about the fact of several different things. So there's models in the opera industry that are where you're expected to essentially pay tuition to get work experience. The idea being as an educational model, and there's some programs out there that definitely are educational models and are worthy of the tuition that they charge. And there's other programs where it's you show up, you maybe get one voice lesson a week, you are never getting any real stage time, and you're paying $8,000 to be there. It's a really obscene practice and expectation that at a certain level in your career, you're doing that. And then going on to things that are considered to be professional opportunities, young artist programs within the United States are a very big part of the model and the system for young singers. Many young artist programs are contracts that range from 3 months to 2 years, and they can pay anywhere between $200 a week to a salary of about $45,000 a year. In both of these cases, depending on no matter the length of the contract, the expectation is that you are living in that city for that period of time. Sometimes they provide you with housing. Sometimes you need to get your own housing. But in that same position, if you're doing a three-month contract somewhere, the thought is you probably are also paying rent somewhere else, and you are making $200 a week and working very long days. And the whole idea being that, oh, we're paying you and it's a stipend because it's an educational experience for you. So it's a very convoluted, there's a lot of convoluted language around it. But at the end of the day, it's a company taking advantage of cheap labor is essentially what is happening in a lot of those situations. I like to joke that I have four addresses that I could give anyone at any time. But the place where I pay rent is in North Hollywood in Los Angeles. And so I have lived there for almost 3 years now. I moved to California from Vienna, which is a bit of a funny story as well, because I was living in Vienna. I wanted to stay in Vienna because I really liked living there. And I was trying to get the visa type that I needed, which was a freelance artist visa. It's a challenging visa type to get because you need to show up to your immigration appointment with 10 signed contracts for upcoming performances in the next year. Although I definitely have performed 10 contracts in the past year, I didn't have all of those contracts on January 1st. It's a hard thing to be able to show up to your appointment with all of those. And so I was in the process of trying to collect all of those contracts, seriously asking friends, okay, so we do a concert together and you pay me $2. And this is the contract, one of my 10 contracts. I was in California visiting my now fiance. I was just meeting a few different people, connecting with some people. I got dinner with somebody who was involved with Pacific Opera Project, which is a company down in Los Angeles. And I got onto their mailing list for singers. And then literally the next morning, an email went out saying, we're doing Hansel and Gretel this weekend, and our Gretel has COVID. Can anybody sing Gretel tomorrow? So I said, oh, I'll do it, even though I was there on vacation. And I also didn't know the role. But I said to myself, I was like, okay, they said I could do it on book. And it's in English, an English translation. I bet I can learn it by tomorrow. And so I did. It went really well. And as a result, I ended up getting a few more contracts in California, in Los Angeles, which was what my idea was. I said to myself at the time, I was like, well, I'll do this and see if anything comes of it. Maybe that will help me make my decision about where I end up. And it genuinely did, because I did that. I got a few more contracts in California. And so then I decided, I was like, maybe I should just move to Los Angeles. At the time, I was planning to go back to Vienna. I was presenting at a conference a few weeks later. So I went back to Vienna. I came back about 2 months later, and all my stuff got moved to California then.
3: So now you live in LA, and you work in Modesto. What are your other two addresses?
4: Other two addresses. So I have my friend's address in Austria, which I use as my European address when I apply for things in Europe. And then I use my parents' address in New York when I apply for things in New York.
3: So you perform in all those places, then?
4: I do, yes.
3: Caleb Glickman. Pronounce his middle name for me again.
4: Yes, your family. Giannis Glickman.
3: Giannis Glickman. He's the new music director of Opera Modesto, and your fiancé. By the way, when are you getting married?
4: We're getting married in October.
3: Good for you. Congratulations.
4: Thank you.
3: Okay, you both travel and perform all over the country, and you started at Opera Modesto in the same time. That's how you met each other? Is that how you met each other? You started at Opera Modesto?
4: Oh, no. So Caleb and I met at Carnegie Mellon. Oh. So we met at Carnegie Mellon in 2015, and we were friends for 7 years, and then we ended up getting together as a couple 4 years ago. But everyone thought we were a couple when we were in school together. But the way that we ended up at Opera Modesto together is actually a very funny story that Roy and Annalisa have enjoyed telling, which is that Caleb was hired by Opera Modesto to work for their Summer Opera Institute, which is their training program for teens, which I'll talk a little bit more about later. They needed a conductor, and so they hired Caleb to be the conductor for them. And this was at the point where he was living in LA and I was living in Vienna. Called me and he told me, I got this offer from Opera Modesto to conduct for their summer program. And I was really excited for him. I was trying to be very excited for him. And then I got really sad. I started crying because that was supposed to be the time we were going to see each other again. And we hadn't seen each other in 4 months. So I said to him, I was like, maybe can you just ask them if they need a director or a voice teacher or anybody, any person who can do any of the things that I do? And he did, a very bold thing to ask of a company that he'd never worked with before. He said, would you consider hiring my girlfriend also? Because she can do all these things. So then Roy and Annalisa had a Zoom call with me and we talked through things. And then they took a chance and decided to hire me for that summer as well. I directed some of the scenes. I taught voice lessons that summer. It's been a wonderful time ever since, and I've really enjoyed getting to work with the company here in Modesto.
3: Did you want to talk about that, their summer program for teens in Central Valley?
4: Yeah, absolutely. The Summer Opera Institute is an incredible training program for students who are graduating between 8th and 12th grade. It is a program that involves 6 weeks of private voice lessons and then a 2-week intensive that is from 9 to 5 every day and includes workshops on a wide range of topics. There has been conducting lessons, there's private voice lessons, there's

0: It is an opportunity to really build true community in the Central Valley for teenagers. And it's something that I have found so incredible as a faculty member, especially working with that age group. This is going to be, this upcoming summer will be my 4th year working for the Summer Opera Institute. And the fact that you're working with an age group of teenagers and so little interpersonal drama occurs. Everyone is really there and they are supportive of each other and everyone is on their own journey. The schedule is completely personalized for each student, which is just an incredible feat that Roy Stevens undertakes, where he really looks at what every student needs individually and creates their own schedule. And it's a chaos of a calendar. But at the end of the day, you might have a student who's a very high level who needs more time working on their finessing some of the things, and they might be going to audition for college and in music, and that's what they are getting. And then there's someone else who doesn't know how to read music, and they're getting private opportunities to work on their sight reading abilities and their ability to read music. And it's just an incredible program. And the thing that always sticks with me is the fact that so many of the teens who are involved in the program go in very shy, very quiet, or have expressed that they have a hard time making friends, or they're very lonely, and then they are all just wonderful. This wonderful, happy community by the end who keep coming back year after year. And it just means so much to all of them.
1: Is this grant funded? Do these students have to pay? Is this free?
0: So the program is, it costs the company around a little bit over $1,000 per student to put on the whole thing every summer. But we charge, that covers the salaries for the faculty and the rentals that we use. But we really want to make sure that it's affordable and accessible to as many students as possible. And so the tuition we charge is $350 per student, but almost half of the students are there on full scholarship. So that is something that is partially covered by grants and partially covered by private donations.
1: How does a student find their way to this program?
0: Oh, so the student could find their way to the program. Our not auditions are coming up in the spring. And so reaching out through Opera Modesto's website or through our Instagram page, expressing interest in the Summer Opera Institute would be the way to go. And so this runs every summer for 2 weeks in July. So we have our classes on the Modesto Junior College campus is where the intensive happens. And then we go to different theaters to end up doing our final performance.
1: Talk to me a little bit about an opera you just finished performing in for Opera Modesto. And I don't know, are you still performing it? And that's the one for Cinderella.
0: So we actually, at this particular moment, we are still performing it. Next week is our last week of performances. We have 7 more shows. And we will have performed 41 performances of Pauline Viardot's Cinderella, or Cendrillon, which is the French title of the opera. I'm playing one of the stepsisters in the opera, which has just been so much fun because it's just great to play a mean, ridiculous role. I get to just have fun on stage every single moment. Of course, it's so much fun to play beautiful, ingenue, leading lady roles, but getting to play a comedic role is so freeing because even the other day I was on stage and I felt like I had something stuck in my throat. I needed to cough a little bit. And I could. It was in character. I could do whatever I wanted, which is amazing. And so this performance of Cinderella is part of Opera Modesto's Story into Song Literacy Initiative, which is one of the other programs that I think is one of the most incredible things that Opera Modesto does. So this is a nationally unique program where we do basically a main stage performance at the State Theater with full orchestra. This year, Opera Modesto commissioned a brand new orchestration of this opera because the opera was originally written just for piano. And so we had a whole orchestration written just for us. And this was a new libretto adaptation of the story as well. So this was the first time that this particular version of the show was ever performed. And so we did that at the State Theater with orchestra in the middle of January. And then the tour begins. And so we do a tour of the Central Valley going to 4 different counties. The tour is continuing to expand year after year. Last year, we reached 10,000 students. This year, we're going to be reaching around 12,000 students. And so we're hoping to expand even more beyond that in the future as well. The students are going to theaters that are in their community. So we are basically in residence at different theaters around the Central Valley, and the schools take field trips to go see the show. Every show also includes a brief talk back. Sometimes we do extended talk backs for high school audiences or if a school requests it, but we always do a talk back where all the singers just briefly introduce themselves and usually share something about where they were at the time that the students in the audience. So for example, if we have all second graders, each of us will share what we were doing in music in second grade. And sometimes that answer is nothing at all. And so that also is encouraging. And

0: inspiring to students who maybe are not involved with music right now, but can see that even if I'm not involved right now, I could have the potential to be involved and do something, a career in this field in the future.
1: And this is Laura Stokes with Emily Gallagher, and this is KCBP 95.5 FM, the voice of the valley. Talk about anything else you want to, about any place you've worked or performances you've done or cities you've been in. Is there anything about Vienna you want to share?
0: Yes, I love traveling. And so that's something that's a very big part of my career. And I really love meeting new people and living in new places. And something I loved about living in Vienna was being able to practice my German and being able to speak German every day. And definitely something that I want to continue to grow as a skill set is my ability in foreign languages. I also just loved the level of just incredibly high level performances that I was able to see so inexpensively when I lived in Vienna. I actually kept a journal of every performance that I saw. I saw 82 shows when I lived in Vienna.
1: Oh my God.
0: And I rated every one of them, and I wrote little notes about each one of them. That's something that I wish I could afford to do in the US. It's definitely, the tickets are a lot more expensive for a lot of shows here. But there's so many student ticket options there. I think the most I ever paid was like 20 euro for a ticket. But on average, I pay between 5 and 7 euro for tickets to see shows, which was so much fun. And so that's something I loved about living there. As I said, I just absolutely adore Pittsburgh. It's one of my favorite cities in the U.S. And I'm actually going back to Pittsburgh in 10 days after I finish my time here in Modesto. Caleb is going to be conducting the spring opera at our undergrad, coming back as guest conductor. And then I am joining him, and I'm performing 3 different concerts, ranging from a jazz cabaret concert that I'm doing. I'm doing my show Enchanted Melodies. And then I'm also doing a art song recital, premiering a song cycle that my friend wrote for me in Pittsburgh. So I'm going to be back in Pittsburgh for all of March.
1: Back to Enchanted Melodies. How long is that opera?
0: So it runs between 45 and 50 minutes, depending on how much interaction happens with the kids in the audience.
1: Another personal question. How many languages do you speak? 2 or more?
0: So I always say I speak Italian and German at a very high conversational level. I was much better with Italian when I was not studying German as intently. I feel like it's the kind of thing where it fades in and out of what languages you speak best of all, but I also have studied French and Spanish and Russian and Serbian as well.
1: Oh my, can you get by in those languages?
0: I can get by in French and Spanish. The interesting thing about opera is that you study languages and you also study the diction of the languages separately. You can read things in Russian and pronounce it correctly, but I don't necessarily know what it means. But I know what the letters sound like, and that's what's helpful sometimes as a singer. Is if you're learning an opera in another language, you can have the translation right there. You just need to know how to say the words correctly. Of course, having the language background and knowing what the words actually mean is extremely helpful, which is why I decided to study Italian and German so intently when I was in school.
1: Back to L.A., you've told me there are a lot of different opera companies there, many little opera companies. Tell us about that, because I'll bet most folks don't realize that LA has a lot of opera companies.
0: Yes, it definitely does. And the companies there really range in all different sizes. Of course, there's LA Opera, but as I mentioned, I've performed with Pacific Opera Project, which does, their whole model is accessible and affordable opera. And so they do a lot of very silly, off the beaten path sort of things. They just closed a production of a Star Trek version of The Abduction from the Seraglio this past weekend.
1: Oh, huge.
0: Which is very cool. The company I worked with that I did the baseball opera with, Lyric Opera of Orange County, they're a very small company, but I'm also doing Enchanted Melodies with them actually next weekend. So I'm going to be here in Modesto till the 20th, then I'm going to Orange County to do that show, and then I'm flying to Pittsburgh on the 24th. That is my trajectory over the next few days. So there's those companies, and then the company I did Minute to Midnight with, they focus specifically on contemporary opera and working with composers who are writing new opera. So that's another interesting company there, Opera Italia, which I've worked with. They only do Italian language opera or opera by Italian American composers, and they have really delightful orchestras. Their priority is really on, they almost do concert operas really, and they have some of the best and largest orchestras that I've worked with, which has been wonderful.
1: You have a network of friends in the opera industry. One of them is an opera singer here, Elise Walters. How do you know her?
0: So Elise Walters is my next door neighbor in North Hollywood, actually. The same weekend that I did my crazy jump-in performance of Hansel and Gretel, after the performance, Caleb, who had been living in LA, said, oh, we should go to my friend Elise's house to celebrate. I had not met Elise yet. And so we went to over to her apartment. We hung out, had a lovely time. And then we walked out and I saw, oh, there's an open house sign right next door. And so I was like, we should go look. And so we went and we looked at this open house, and that's actually where I ended up living. And that's where I live now. And that's how we ended up as next door neighbors. And then Elise ended up coming here to Modesto to sing Gretel and Hansel and Gretel with Opera Modesto last year. And then she's back this year singing Cinderella in our production of Cinderella.
1: Do you get to keep that cute little green wig that you wore for Cinderella? Because Elise gets to keep the tiara.
0: Oh, I do not get to keep the wig, but it's very nice that she gets to keep the tiara.
1: What and who inspired you to become a musical performer and a singer?
0: Yes, so it definitely was my music teachers. So I went to public school in New York, and I had wonderful music teachers at every stage of my education. And my parents, although supportive, are not particularly musical at all. And so both of them work in medicine. And so they were very surprised when I wanted to go into music. And so it was really my music teachers who supported me a lot, in particular my choir teacher in high school, who really encouraged me to pursue performing professionally. And I always did the school musicals when I was a student, and I was in the plays. And so that was always a big part of my life, but I never did any things outside of school. I didn't do external theater or music programs. It was just the teachers that I had at my schools.
1: Public school in New York, the state of New York,
0: yes,
1: is the reason why you are an opera singer.
0: Yes, absolutely.
1: So certainly don't want to cut back on any of our music programs in Stanislaus County, do we? No. So your siblings are musical also because of the teachers in the public school system. Is that correct?
0: Yes, absolutely. I think also part of it is I'm the oldest of five, and so I think some of them followed what I did in some ways as well. But my siblings are also all musical. And a fun little thing that ended up happening is my sister, Kelly, who is a biomedical engineer, is actually involved in our tour of Cinderella right now.
1: Oh.
0: Because she came to see the show in January, which she loved. And then she finished her master's in December, and she has a job lined up with Stryker Medical Devices as an engineer designing things, and her job starts in July. And so while she was here, my mom said to me, she said, oh, do you need a roadie? Do you need someone to go on tour with you? And I said, well, we have people. The company has people involved, but maybe they need some extra help. And so we talked to them, and the opera modesto said, actually, we really could use some help backstage. And Kelly is on tour with us right now as well, which has been really fun to be able to have my sister on the road with us.
1: What great memories.
0: Yeah. And she's a great example of a family member of mine who, even though she's an engineer, she's very musical. I played in the marching band in college. She was in several a cappella groups and always did a lot of work backstage and in the theater growing up as well.
1: So very good for public schools of New York. Talk about your new position as director of development and the initiatives there and what makes Opera Modesto different.
0: Yes, absolutely. I am the new director of development, the new and first director of development for Opera Modesto. And this is a position which I really see as a two-track position. So I'm working to develop the company in terms of fundraising and expanding our capacity and our budget each year. But I also see it as a role in audience development and expanding our presence in the community as well. And so we, as an opera company, we have a footprint that I think needs to be expanded. More people need to know about the work that we're doing in the city. And I am working on partnering with a lot of small businesses in the city of Modesto to continue raising our brand awareness, and also partnering with bigger businesses and corporations to try to get some more corporate sponsorships, cultivating donor relationships that we already have, and really just being an extra pair of eyes, ears, and hands to continue to build and cultivate the relationships that we have in the community, because we already have so many wonderful people who support and care about Opera Modesto so much, and we want to make sure that they know that they are loved and appreciated by us, because their contributions to the company are why the company is alive and well today.
1: What makes the initiative that Opera Modesto has, what makes them different? Is there something unique about their initiative?
0: Yeah, so I would say, I think the two programs I talked about, the Summer Opera Institute and the Story into Song Literacy Initiative, are the two most unique initiatives that Opera Modesto has. We also do the standard operas at the Gallo Center, which are wonderful and beautiful and a very big part of what we do. But at the end of the day, that is also what many other opera companies are doing. And so that is a model that is a great model, but also having these additional things that we can talk about is what really makes Opera Modesto unique in the industry.
1: Is there a cultural difference performing in Modesto as to compared to performing anywhere else, like Vienna or Pittsburgh or New York City? Or
0: I would say as a performer, it's not a difference that I really feel. As a director of development, it's definitely a difference that I feel. And the company I worked for before I worked for Opera Modesto, as I mentioned, was based in Savannah, Georgia. But we had a very large donor base in New York City, and we did a lot of events in New York City. And the demographic is so different between those two places. And it's the kind of thing where I, especially growing up in New York, I feel like I understood pretty well what made people excited and interested in donating to a company and the things that were important to donors in New York. And it's been a really big learning curve for me in Modesto, because it's just different people in different places who have priorities that are not the same. And so that's been interesting to me as a arts administrator. As a performer, I think that it's pretty similar no matter where you are, because audiences are humans and humans are similar everywhere in the world. And we have many more similarities than differences.
1: You not only are an opera singer, you do other musical theater. And I heard you tell me that you lost a job one time due to your dance skills. Can you talk about that?
0: Oh, yes. I love dancing. I really enjoy dancing. And I love musical theater. That's the thing that I first fell in love with performing, was through musical theater. I don't do as much musical theater because I am not as good of a dancer as other people. Some people are just absolutely incredible. It's just not a part of my skill set that I have trained as much. And it's something that I am constantly working on and trying to train and expand. But every time I go to a musical theater audition, I'm like, oh, if there's a dance call, I don't really know if I'm going to make it through to the next round. But that's definitely an area of growth for me, because I do love dancing and I do love musical theater. But opera auditions are just very different. In a musical theater audition, you're typically going in and singing like 30 seconds of music and then doing a dance combination that you learn right there in the audition, and then maybe doing a monologue or something. And then in an opera audition, you're expected to bring 5 fully prepared arias. So you come in with about 30 minutes of music prepared, and then you sing 1 or 2 pieces.
1: Okay, that's fascinating, really.
0: Yeah.
1: Okay, for your own entertainment outside of work, what do you watch and how do you pass your time when you're not working and singing and dancing?
0: Oh, that's a great idea.
1: Flying around to Vienna, making me jealous.
0: So this is a challenge that I have in my own life, is I love what I do very much. And so I sometimes do struggle to do things that are not work, because I love seeing theater and I love going to performances, which sometimes is hard to separate from the work that I do, because that is what I do as an artist. I love seeing other people perform. That's something that brings me a lot of joy. This is another example of a sort of adjacent, oh, it's a hobby, but it's also connected to my career, is I recently have gotten very interested in improv comedy. And so I have been taking improv classes at the Upright Citizens Brigade in Los Angeles. And I've also gotten very interested in musical improv, which is a really fun version of improv where basically you get a one-word prompt, as you would in most improv shows. But instead of creating a scene or skit out of that, you create a hour-long narrative musical with improvised lyrics, improvised music, and choreography. And so it's something that I have really enjoyed. And actually, I do find very different from what I do every day, because as an opera singer, you're expected to show up at your first rehearsal completely memorized. That's the expectation in the opera industry. And I love the freedom that you get from improv, where no preparation's allowed and you just have to make it up on the spot. It's a really liberating creative experience.
1: This has been Emily Gallagher.
0: Thank you so much. It's been such a pleasure to be here.
1: Director of Development at Opera Modesto. Thank you so much for sharing your time with us, Emily.

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2: Hola, familia. Today, we have a very special guest amongst us. My name is Eddie Garcia. 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Maria Arevalo currently serves as chair of the Stanislaus Community Latino Giving Circle. She has been a member of several community organizations, including the Merced Rotary Club, the Stanislaus Mental Health Board, and the Six Cups to College program. From 2005 until her retirement in 2014, Maria served as the Deputy County Counsel for Merced County. She has also worked for the Office of the Public Defender in Stanislaus and Merced counties and had a solo private practice for several years. She's a UC Berkeley graduate and has a law degree from Berkeley Law. Also, to add to that, Maria and I currently teach a citizenship class at El Concilio here locally in Modesto. That is on Tuesdays from 5:30 to 7 every week. Prior to that, I met Maria at the Latino Leadership Initiative, where a couple of us went through the program. I've always admired Maria's very firm and, in a sense, strict teaching. It's taught me a lot. It's taught me a lot of values. It's taught me how to lead as a professional. We also have been involved in many other nonprofit initiatives, but more recently with El Concilio. Thank you, Maria, for joining us.
3: Thank you for having me.
2: So we're going to ask her a couple questions, have a couple conversations here, and I'll open up the floor for Jose to ask a couple of those.
1: Tell us a little bit about yourself, and how are you doing today?
3: I'm good today. Had a good day. A little bit about myself. I came, like Eddie said, to Modesto for my first legal job with California Rural Legal Assistance. I came from Berkeley to Modesto back in 1978, and it was like moving back in time culturally and many other ways. It was so different. Berkeley and Modesto were really, it was culture shock. But I had a great job with CRLA, really enjoyed working with farm workers, working on a lot of pesticide regulation issues. And then I moved on from there to criminal defense. I did criminal defense for a lot of years, many years. It was really gratifying because I really felt like I made an impact for individuals. People who get caught up in the criminal justice system, the odds are stacked against our people. The brown and black people in that system really have a lot of issues. And if you don't have a lot of money in that system, it's really difficult. So I really felt that as a public defender, or when I was a public defender and also did criminal defense and a private practice, that had I not been there, people would have suffered a lot more serious consequences. And so I felt that time was really challenging, really interesting, and really very rewarding to be in that practice. And then I did lots of other things as a lawyer. I think I'm one of the few lawyers that really enjoyed being a lawyer the whole time. I had lots of different careers in law. And the last one was being the executive director of a public pension system where we administered a pension system for the employees of Merced County. So that was also very gratifying.
1: Was that something you always wanted to do, or is this
3: in law?
1: Yeah, in law.
3: I think when I was growing up, my parents came from Mexico. I was born in Mexico. I immigrated here when I was about 3 years old. And as part of a Mexican family, the girls in that family were not treated the same way as the boys. We had three boys and three girls. And I grew up, you know how they say, oh, what do you want to be when you grow up? I was never asked that. I was told, you're going to be a mom, you're going to be a wife, you're going to be... And I always just chafed at that. I just thought that wasn't fair. It wasn't fair that I was a girl and I was treated so differently from my brothers. And then when I went out into the world and I realized that I was a Mexican, the discrimination and the racism that I experienced back then, I also thought that wasn't fair. So I think early on, I had this sense of fairness, life should be fair. And I think that sort of drew me to the law. I thought that the law could be a real tool to make things more fair for people.
2: To put it out there, before we started this interview, Maria said she doesn't really like talk about herself. But although we have been good coworkers and friends in a way for a while, I did not know about this, and it makes sense. I really admire the way that Maria carries herself. I was just telling one of my friend Jason, who's here in the studio today on the way up here, I said one of the stories that I have from Maria that really changed basically my whole life in a very embarrassing way was that one time I was talking to her and I said, oh, girls, referring to someone as an older person who was a female. And she said, oh, are they a child? Are they 4 years old or something? I was like, oh, Yeah, I don't know. It's a woman. It's a lady. So little things like that really make sense when you're hearing a story like this. So,
1: yeah, you being a public defender, too, also, you're being in people's the worst time of their lives sometimes, and you really, truly have an impact.
2: So something I'm really curious about is, you mentioned the culture shock. Going from Berkeley to the Central Valley, other than the actual culture, what is it something that you might miss from Berkeley or that you learned in Berkeley that you brought to the Central Valley?
3: Oh, I think that it just little things. I remember working in the public defender's office one day, and we had an office where the investigators sat, and the investigator had 3 Playboy Bunny posters on his wall. This is a public office. And I walked in there and I went like, are you kidding me? This is in Modesto. And you would never see something like that in Berkeley.
2: Yeah.
3: And so we would have our office meetings in that room. And I told my director, I'm not meeting in that room unless those posters come down. And so there was a big hassle in the house, but they did come down. So just little things like that. And also this area was very Republican. And during elections and during those times, you could tell people were voting Republican versus in Berkeley, that's just not what the experience you had. And just a lot of the way women were treated here. I was the only woman in the public defender's office. My first public defender's office job was in Merced County. Out of the 10 district attorneys and 8 public defenders, I was the only woman. First woman hired, first Latina hired. And when I walked into the courtroom the very first time, the judge said, oh, can you speak Spanish? Why don't you go translate for that person? And I'm thinking like, no, you know what? I'm the attorney. I'm not the translator. But that was okay because I was to be of service to the people I was. So I went and translated. But just that kind of attitude that I just, had not experienced in Berkeley was very rampant here in Modesto and in Stanislaus County back then. That was a while back. Things have gotten much better, obviously.
2: I can definitely relate to having the act of service. And when it comes to translating, I think that at least for me, it's very rooted to help the people that need the help, especially if I can help. But then you also want to make sure that the professionalism and what you're there for actually is of service. What were some small moments, maybe some small decisions that led you to the big moments in your career?
3: I think it's just the experiences I had as a child and as a young person in the workforce. The experience that you have that I had then just really strengthened my desire to really work to make the community better for people. Being Mexican, the racism was really pretty obvious back when I was growing up. And experiencing that just made me feel stronger about, we have got to do something about this problem. For me, a big influence in my life was the women's movement. Gloria Steinem is one of my idols. The Chicana movement was also a big influence in my life. I went from being insecure about being a girl and being not proud of being Mexican to being a very, very proud of my culture, very proud of being a woman, and really fighting in the Chicana movement in Berkeley and here and for women's rights, because there was just so many issues in that community. So those two movements back then really had a big influence on how I went forward in my life and how I acted.
1: It's a common theme I've heard for myself. I was raised by my mom, raised by my grandma, raised by the women in my family, and mm-hmm. They experienced that, and some of the best leaders in our community had so much harsh upbringings, and they had to deal with things that really, truly shaped their experiences and who they are now.
3: Yeah. You say that you maybe didn't experience it in the same way that we did. I'm in my 70s now, so it was a while back. But the system, the systemic racism that's built into our systems are still there. They're still strong. They still affect the poverty rates that we have in our communities, the education rates that we have in our communities, the lack of equity that we have in so many areas. And that's not, maybe they're not calling you a dirty Mexican or telling you not to speak Spanish, but those racist systems are still very much embedded in the systems that we have now, and all of us, and the kids that are growing up now. Unfortunately, we have not gotten rid of that. So it may not be as overt, but it is as powerful as ever.
2: That's an excellent point. When going through the Latino Leadership Initiative, we were tasked to do a project towards the end to pretty much showcase everything we've learned and something we felt passionate about when it came to community engagement. And at the time, I was doing government work, and the biggest gap that I saw was the barrier of language. I think here in the Central Valley, if I'm not mistaken, it's almost over 50% of Latinos. For language to be a barrier, given that statistic, was just mind-blowing to me. So in my project, we tried to build something to where translation was more accessible, more affordable, And the more important part was that it was more culturally appropriate. Sometimes I feel like when we translate stuff in Google Translate, it's not very welcoming. It's not very, again, culturally appropriate. Sometimes somebody that's reading that with education levels that maybe are a couple in the grade levels don't seem intimidated by just reading all these big words. So there is a way to make it more welcoming. And that was what I saw was the biggest barrier. But it is, like Maria mentions, it is still the systematic racism is still very alive. And I also do feel very passionate about our community and what we leave behind, which also makes me want to ask the question, what initiatives are you currently working on that excite you or maybe make you think that it's going to shape our community and leave something behind here?
3: I'm glad you talked about language, because I think as Latino leaders or Latinos involved in trying to change things for our community, having our language strong and having us use it. I remember when I was coming up in the world, you didn't speak Spanish. It was like a hindrance. It wasn't something that you put out there. But I really am really glad to see how the younger generation really puts it out there. They speak Spanish, and they're proud of that, that they have that ability. And we recognize it now for the asset that it is, being bilingual, when so many people don't have that kind of asset. It's so important. And I think that's how we as Latino leaders lead, is with our language, because our language in so many ways can express ideas and feelings that the English language just can't really express. And when you speak Spanish to community, that's right away you can connect. And so even though Spanish was my first language, you have to practice to keep it going. That's one thing I love about our citizenship class that we teach, because we're speaking Spanish every Tuesday. We're talking to people who talk to us in Spanish, and it's just really a really neat thing. I know people of my age whose parents discouraged them from keeping their Spanish because they felt that they would be able to integrate into society better if they didn't speak it. But you know what? We are never going to, with our brown bodies, we're never going to assimilate. So we might as well give up on that. And there's no need for that, because we are now, I think, influence American culture with our language, with our food, with our music, with our art. And so it's just really nice to see how we're embracing the Latino culture way more so at a bigger level. And that brings me happiness. Some of the initiatives that I'm involved right now are, as you mentioned, I'm part of the board of the San Jose Community Foundation. That board sponsors a committee called the Adelante Committee, which is a group of residents that give out money to nonprofits. So there's 9 residents, and these are, a couple of them are undocumented. Everybody speaks Spanish. And we get together, this is our second year now, we get together and we look at nonprofits and then we decide to give them money. So that's been a very neat thing to do. I'm also part of the Latino Giving Circle, as you said. This is our 8th year as the Latino Giving Circle in this county. And in that time, we probably raised over $120,000 to give out to small nonprofits. And our circle is just Latinas and Latinos. We each put in our own money each year. And at the end of the year, we decide which nonprofits we're going to fund. So that's also really a gratifying thing to be involved in. Yeah, and then I'm also part of the Latino, as Eddie said, I met Eddie through the Latino Leadership Initiative. I'm not part of the leadership team anymore, but I still do my session on government service. So that's also nice to be able to contribute to that program, which I think is really producing some young leaders in our community.
2: Yeah, no, I thank the LLI for short. For a lot of things, I think one thing that I learned the most was just embracing, like Maria said, my culture, embracing my language, extremely important. I always feel like I'm fully myself when I speak Spanish, and given that's the language that I speak to my parents, I was grateful enough to go to a bilingual school here in Modesto with Bret Hart, and that has always stuck with me. But going through LLI really made me appreciate that and see it, like Maria said, like an asset, a very valuable asset, especially here in the community that is made up by mostly Latinos, and seeing how far that could go and making me feel like that made me think how many more people would feel like that. So that's why the whole language barrier thing is very fun to me. Like Maria mentioned, in our citizenship classes, we have a lot of people who are learning English for the first time, and a lot of people who have day jobs and sometimes night jobs and families, and they're giving it their all, and seeing that is very inspiring, and being able to connect to people like that because of language is very inspiring. So yeah, I do agree that I'm very happy to see our generation nowadays really embrace that, really embrace music, really embrace the food, really embrace language. It makes me very proud to be Mexican.
1: This is a KCB Community Radio production. This is the Alma Podcast, archiving Latino memories and achievements. I would also like to hear some stories. Like, for example, were there any key experiences in your childhood or youth that shaped you who you are today?
3: I think I mentioned it earlier, the racism and being treated as less than because I was a girl. Those experiences really influenced a lot how I moved throughout my life. I went to an all-girls Catholic school in high school. And I remember I grew up in a very traditional Mexican Catholic family. A lot of guilt associated with your behavior. You're going to go to hell unless you do blah, blah, blah. And then I ended up going to this girls' Catholic school, which was really great because we were all women, young women, girls there. So we weren't competing for the attention of guys. And I think that really influenced the high academic standards that happened at that school. So that was a big deal for me. I grew up in the east side of San Jose. The public school that I would have gone to in high school was very poor performing school, and I don't think I would have gotten into Berkeley had I gone there. I may have, but going to this Catholic girls' school really helped me in terms of education, so that was a big deal. But the other thing I learned at that school was about the Catholic Church. It just seemed very, I think I began to have my eyes opened about the Catholic Church, and I know a lot of our people hold the church to be very dear to them, and it means a lot to them. But one of the contradictions, for example, we had a priest teaching a class on marriage. And I remember asking the priest one day, I said, how can you as a priest be teaching a class on marriage? That doesn't make sense to me. And he said, it's like a drug. You don't have to use drugs to know that drugs are bad. And I thought, okay, that doesn't make sense in a way. The Catholic Church, when I was in that Catholic high school, I just began to see a lot of the contradictions. And I think it really reinforce my beliefs that women are equal to men, and why aren't women priests, and why. So all these issues could be controversial for a lot of people who really respect the Catholic Church, and I'm glad to see a Pope now that's a lot more progressive than we've had in the past. But I think the experience of being at that Catholic girls' high school really influenced my curiosity about issues, began my questioning about traditions and standards that were just accepted that I saw the hypocrisy and the contradictions. I think that's when I really began to question a lot of things that I had grown up with and believed in, and it was a very valuable experience.
2: On the subject of your time practicing law, I'm very curious to know, what are some of the most memorable cases or memorable things you saw when you were practicing law? Maybe some of the tougher ones or interesting ones.
3: Yeah, there was a lot. One of the things, being a public defender, I know a lot of my friends say, how can you defend that person? They're obviously guilty. How can you do that morally? And I would just say to them, if you're going to put somebody in jail, you better make sure that you've dotted all your I's and crossed all your T's, and that the prosecutor has the evidence that they need to have to convict a person. So my job was basically to make sure that the prosecutor did his job or her job to make sure that if you're going to put my client in prison, then you better do it the right way. And I was there to make sure that process happened. So I never had any problems defending guilty people that I knew were guilty because I believed in the system, even though the system was really stacked against defendants. I had a lot of really interesting cases. And as I look back on it now, it's hard to believe that I had people's lives in my hands, people going to prison for life. And I can't believe I did it because I'm thinking about how stressful it was back then. But it's just, for me, I was always really prepared. And I think as a woman, like young Latina walking into the courtroom, I think I was underestimated. And people just didn't take me seriously until they began to know that I was always very prepared. I always knew my cases. I always knew the prosecutor's cases. And so I did well being a criminal defense lawyer. I had some murder cases that were pretty crazy, and I got some acquittals. I had some people confess to crimes, and I was able to toss out confessions because clearly the police didn't follow procedures, and they didn't do Miranda rights. A lot of those rights we no longer have, but back then it was just really gratifying to be able to hold them to the standards that they were supposed to meet.
1: From your experiences being in law, and do you have any advice to young people, to young Latinas, the Latino community, on just how to be more resilient in those situations that
3: you're
1: in?
3: Yeah, I think as a criminal defense lawyer, you have a lot more losses than wins. And I think that really contributed to building my resiliency. I think your failures are what's going to build your resilience. If you can look at your failures and be curious about why that happened and ask why things happen and gather data from your failures, I think that's so valuable. And if you don't have failures, and if you're not allowed to fail, and if you're not allowed to get yourself back on your feet on your own, then you're not going to be resilient. And sometimes I see people that are, they, parents sometimes want to cushion their kids, and I'm guilty of this myself. I want to cushion my kids from bad experiences or failures, but you got to have those failures to build resilience. Because if you can't handle a bad time, then you're not gonna be successful in life. And every failure to me is a source of data. It's a source of being curious about what happened. It's a source of trying to look forward, see how you're going to do things different. And failures are almost as important as successes.
2: So I want to mention, we mentioned earlier about the citizenship classes. They are ongoing. We're going to begin them again the second week of July. And we have a, you could call it Concilio, which is located here in Modesto. The phone number is 209-523-2860. You can get signed up there. Or if you ever have time between 5:30 and 7 on Tuesdays, you can always stop by. We're welcoming. Again, we understand people have lives. I'm late myself sometimes for work. And we go over all the questions. A lot of things are changing with the current administration, so we try to keep up on that. We try to, everyone has questions all the time. Again, Maria's retired now, so she's not offering legal advice in that sense, but we try to give it our best. Whatever public information is out there, we try to stay as up to date as we can. And again, it's at El Concilio on Tuesdays from 5:30 to 7. You can call the phone number at 209-523-2860. Just wanted to plug that in there, make sure that it's very clear to people.
3: Yeah. Another thing that's great about that class is that you're teaching all these Latinos, Mexicans, and you really have a sense of a shared culture with them. You have a sense of a shared vision. They want something better for themselves and their families. They want to be citizens so they can really participate in our country, in our democracy. And so we share that vision about that. And you can really tell how, I think in Latinos, family is so important. And for them, this effort, like, it is a big effort for them to get to that class. It's all about improving their lives and improving the lives of their children and their family. And I think as Latinos, we hold that to be a real important value, our families and making things better for people. And I know you're talking about, maybe we're touched about leadership, but leadership to me is not about personal success or credit. It's about contributing to change communities for the better. It's about this group endeavor. And I think for Latinos, I think we do that better as community. We're not like singular leaders. I think that Latinos usually lead with their heart and in communities and with people. And I think that makes us a little different from the standard type of leadership that you see in here.
2: Yeah, no, that's an excellent point. I stand by that 100%. I like to say, my successes aren't done by myself, and they're also not just for myself. I don't think I fit the standard, like Maria said, the textbook leadership of one person does it all. I know that my community

0: I don't know what my personality or who I would be without that heart of a Latino community. So that's an excellent point. I'm very grateful for that.
1: What do you think about the current justice system, how it's set up now versus what you were practicing before?
2: The legal system right now, you look at the Supreme Court, for example, it's a travesty what's happened to the Supreme Court. They're overturning cases without legal precedent. It's basically has been very politicized, so that's very discouraging to see. Judges now at the federal court level making decisions that are not based at all on precedent or law, but more on political whims. And so the justice system has really changed a lot, and it isn't for the better. And I think that a lot of judges that have now been appointed to the bench have been appointed there not because they are committed to the Constitution or the law, but because they've got political aspirations. So in that sense, it's very discouraging. But I think we're beginning to see a little bit of pushback against that right now. And so let's hope that continues to happen.
1: Politics and the justice system, they are two separate entities, but they are
2: they
1: strong.
2: Should be, right?
1: They should be, but they're very intertwined in a sense.
2: Especially right now under this administration that we are. I mean, I just think that we as Latinos, we are still statistics, you know, mm-hmm. that we still have statistics that are not good, education-wise, economic-wise, housing, ownership, all that kind of things. And so I just think we have to just keep plugging away and have a sense of community, have a shared vision. Let's try to get some people that have our interests in mind into elected office, locally especially, and in that here in our Santos County, in our communities, there's lots of Latinos, nonprofits doing really good stuff, doing really good work, working really hard to try and change things for our people. And I just hope that we can continue to share a vision and work together and make things better for our community, because there's a lot of work to do.
0: Very interesting points there. How do you think we got to where we're at now?
2: That's such a big question. We have a trauma, I think, Latinos, of being colonized and being discriminated against. And we are being seen as outsiders in our own land. California was part of Mexico. And for us to be deemed a minority, how ironic is that? For us to be deemed a minority in basically our own country. So I think that there's been a lot of trauma among Latinos because of those conditions. And so the things are changing. Things are not as blatantly racist as they were before. And I think that we have may had some successes, and the future of California, the future of this country is Latino. And so the success of Latinos is the success of California and it's the success of this country. So it's in everybody's interest to have Latinos succeed and do better. And it's also, we're a really fun culture. We've got great music and we got great food. And so people should really join us in these efforts.
0: Yeah. Just a couple of days ago, Jose and I went to a Latino poetry night, and Jose and I have been born and raised here in Modesto, and we were both shocked to know that something like that existed. We couldn't believe that was here in Modesto. And so we left that place super inspired and just even more proud of our culture. So yeah, it's here. And yeah, Latino success is California success. So I do love that statement. Do you have any other questions?
1: You remind me of my aunt. She used to be an attorney, and before this, I was thinking about bringing her on the podcast, and some of the things you said really reflected what she said, especially the racism and growing up here in Riverbank as a Latina, and most of the family didn't speak English and they would get ridiculed. And she holds a lot of those moments in her life as fuel.
2: I love that it's fuel for the fire, all those things. Yeah. And I think that young people now, there's a lot of people that are, I think the younger generation also, the younger people that I encounter, they're also really good about being very frank about their mental state and asking for what they need and acknowledging when they're depressed or stressed out. And I think when we were growing up, we kept all that inside. That was always a sign of weakness. And now it's really encouraging to see people sharing that and knowing that they're not alone feeling that way. Because I think unless you share that, it's going to be hard to get past that. And together, knowing other people feel the same way, that you're not alone, is really important. Because I think the most important thing about life is those relationships with friends and family, because without that, it's really hard to move forward in life. So keep your friends and family close, be curious about what's going on. And
0: I do think that in the Latino community, it's very beautiful to think. I go around life always thinking, oh, that person reminds me of my uncle, of my aunt, for the little qualities, but very important qualities. So I think that having such a close-knit community

0: really is, it comes alive when those qualities come around. And our whole community has it. There's been many qualities. I've enjoyed working the citizenship classes with Maria and seeing the community that comes in. It's super inspiring to see people. We always like to start the class saying, what did you do today? Tell us your name, where are you from, and things like that. And sometimes I hear people like, oh yeah, I woke up at 3 a.m. And I'm like, man, I'm over here waking up at 7:30, like all this. So it's very inspiring. It reminds me of my family. It reminds me of my family's family. And it's something that should never be lost. And now more than ever, we're getting together as a community. Right before this, Maria was saying that she came on because I asked her to. So that's a great example to me and a great inspiration to know that there's things that we can do getting together as a community, coming together as Latinos and just people in general, just being human, having heart. It really shows at the end of the day when you're genuine and very heartful with your decisions. And I feel like that's how I've tried to lead my life. And that's what makes me, in the definition, a leader. I feel that sense of leadership because I have my whole community behind me too. Not behind me, with me. Thank you so much, Maria, for coming on. I'm extremely grateful for you coming on. It's been an honor. We've been talking about this episode. This was the pinnacle of our podcast. Everyone, shout out Estela and Ander. They're not here today, Andrigo, but they all wanted to hear you on the mic. For those of you that are listening to us for the first time, we had today Maria Revalo, a great friend of mine, citizenship instructor, Latino Leadership Initiative leadership team. She says she's not on the leadership team now, but she's still involved and just a great person overall. You, one of the biggest influences of my current life right now. So thank you so much for coming on.
1: Thank you so much for having me here.
2: Thank you.
1: It's been a pleasure.
0: As always, familia, we'll leave you with a quote. Today, we have a very special one, I like to say, because I wrote it. Just recently, the Latino Leadership Initiative social media has reached out to me and asked me to just share a little bit about what the LLI meant to me and what it did. And like I mentioned earlier, LLI really made me be even more proud of who I am and why I am the way I am and embrace my people even more. So with that, I like to say that LLI reminded me that leadership is the strongest when it reflects the voices, stories, and culture of the community it serves. Our identity is not something to set aside in professional spaces. It is our biggest strength and asset. And through representation, we create the pathways for others to feel seen, empowered, and inspired. As always, thank you, familia, for listening. See you on the next one.
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0: I'm Rick Smith, and this is Labor History in 2.
1: On this day in labor history, the year was 1894. That was the day thousands of Pullman strikers confronted state militia forces at the Grand Trunk Railroad crossing in Chicago. The strike began on May 11th after George Pullman slashed wages but refused to lower rents in his company town. In late June, Eugene V. Debs and the American Railway Union called for a national boycott of all Pullman cars. The boycott spread to 27 states, involving more than 150,000 workers. Attorney General Richard Olney issued an injunction declaring the strike illegal on July 2nd. The injunction failed to break the strike, but it did prevent union leaders from communicating with strikers. The next day, President Cleveland ordered troops into Chicago rail yards to crush the strike. Workers were furious. They flooded the yards, stopping trains, smashing switches, and barricading themselves with baggage cars. Fighting continued for several days as angry strikers stormed rail yards and overturned empty freight cars. Thousands of workers impacted by the Depression joined in, including those stranded in the city after the Columbian Exposition. Two strikers were shot dead on the Illinois Central Railroad on July 6th. Workers responded by setting fire to hundreds of rail cars. Now, on this day, the militia attempted to run a work train to clear the rail yard at 49th and Loomis. Thousands followed the train, showering it with bricks and stones. The troops returned gunfire, killing at least four and injuring dozens. Chicago unions soon voted in favor of a citywide sympathy strike, but the railroads quickly hired replacement labor. Federal troops and state militia cleared the railway for business. Maine strike leaders were arrested. By the beginning of August, Pullman rehired only those strikers who agreed to never join a union.
0: Labor History in 2 brought to you by the Illinois Labor History Society and the Rick Smith Show.

You're listening to the American Democracy Minute, keeping your government by and for the people. The FBI is reportedly throwing more agents and more overtime at its investigation of Fulton County, Georgia's 2020 election. After another FBI raid in Ohio, a funder of the voter registration nonprofit reports its records have also been subpoenaed. In documents obtained by MS Now, FBI leadership authorized a surge of 260 FBI intelligence agents from around the country to examine election records from heavily Black and Democratic Fulton County, Georgia. The documents authorized overtime expenses, including for weekends and holidays. The records were seized in a January 28th raid on the county's election records storage facility. Three previous county and state machine and hand recounts found only routine errors but no widespread issues. The average salary for an FBI special agent is over $115,000. June 11th, a reported 100 agents raided the offices of the Ohio Organizing Collaborative, then fanned out in Cleveland neighborhoods interviewing people associated with the organization. America Votes, a Get Out the Vote group and funder of the OOC, told VoteBeat June 17 that its records had also been subpoenaed. The DOJ has still not issued a statement on the raid, nor has a warrant been made public. Pro-democracy groups nationwide have condemned the raids as intimidation. We've linked to local reporting at AmericanDemocracyMinute.org.

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2: Hi, Dr. Clement. Thank you for joining me today. First off, to start off, would you like to introduce yourself and what you do?
3: My name is Jency Clement. I am a hematologist and an oncologist. I work at Emmanuel Cancer Center here in Turlock, and I see patients with blood disorders and cancer.
2: Okay, thank you. And now, would you like to establish a little bit of background on oncology and hematology and what that is?
3: So oncology is a branch of medicine that focuses on diagnosis, treatment, and prevention of cancer. Cancer is not just one disease, there are many subtypes, and they all behave differently. Modern oncology has evolved tremendously, and now we use different kind of medications, clinical trials, precision medicine to effectively take care of somebody's cancer from a personalized standpoint. Hematology focuses on diseases of blood and blood-forming organs, such as bone marrow, spleen, and lymph nodes. It could be benign conditions, such as anemia or clotting disorders, or blood cancers, such as leukemia, lymphoma, and multiple myeloma.
2: Okay, thank you for establishing that. So would you say that there are cancers that are becoming more common within youth or just in general today? And if so, are there any early warning signs that people should look out for just to be safe?
3: Yes. Unfortunately, we are seeing certain cancers, especially colorectal cancer, becoming more common in younger adults than we used to. We are still trying to understand fully why, but factors like diet, obesity, processed food, lack of exercise, stress, environmental exposures, and changes in gut health may play a vital role. This is why paying attention to the symptoms and not ignoring changes in your body is very important. Even at a young age, people often ignore symptoms because they assume they are too young to get cancer. Persistent fatigue, unexplained weight loss, blood in stool, prolonged pain, unusual lumps. Any of these things you should bring your attention to your regular doctor and should not be ignored. Most symptoms do not end up being cancer, but getting checked early can make a major difference.
2: Yeah, thank you. I think that's very important for especially a lot of the younger people to hear. How important are regular checkups and screenings even for younger people? How is that important and what impact does it make?
3: So prevention is better than cure. I believe in that very strong. Even when someone feels healthy, screenings and routine visits help identify problems before they become more serious. Young people may not need every cancer screening yet, but building healthy habits with preventive care early creates a long-term benefit. And I had briefly touched about, so biggest risk factors are avoiding smoking, vaping, limiting alcohol, and maintaining a healthy weight. Exercise and sleep are very important, along with balanced diet. Also protecting skin from sun exposure. Another important thing that I always want to bring to my patients, even younger patients, are staying up to date on vaccines like HPV and hepatitis B. Many of these small, consistent habits over time matter more than extreme short-term changes.
2: Yeah, so tying into the importance of that, would you say that communities emphasize, or doctors in general, would you say that it's emphasized and the importance of getting checked up and keeping yourself healthy is emphasized enough?
3: Yeah, so I think when everybody believes that youth and young adults don't get sick, don't get these diseases, yes, the importance of these screenings and all the education kind of goes down. What I've heard and seen over the course of my clinical experience is that many times I hear stories that symptoms are dismissed either by the bell or by families or even in the healthcare world. So absolutely, education is so important, and I think we need to have more of these educational series and talks to help promote cancer screenings and emphasis on education and how to bring up and how to take care of yourself. And I believe these kind of educational series are going to be very important to help reach that goal, absolutely.
2: Yeah, and connecting that back to the doctors themselves and understanding a patient, do you think that family history plays a significant role in this aspect?
3: Yes, absolutely. Anybody who has a family history of certain cancers, especially breast cancer, ovarian, colon, there are these cancers that are tied with family history. And it is very important to bring that to your physician and get the appropriate genetic testing. Especially these are simple blood tests that is available very widely these days. We get to know about any genetic changes, especially for breast cancer, BRCA 1 and 2 mutation, plays an important part, a role in knowing if a patient is going to get future breast cancer or ovarian cancer. It can save major life-changing matters over the course of time if we take appropriate measures by knowing these. So, super important to bring this up to your physicians.
2: Yeah, and I find that very interesting. So, what misconceptions do teenagers usually have about cancer?
3: So, the first thing they think is only cancer affects older population. Other one is that cancer means death sentence. While cancer can certainly be serious, treatments have improved dramatically over the years. Modern oncology focuses on personalized, less invasive, and highly effective care that has significantly increased survival rates. Another misconception is that cancer is contagious, which is not true. People are also scared of doing invasive procedures like biopsies or surgery, thinking that may lead to cancer spread. In reality, these procedures are important in accurate diagnosis and treatment planning. So we have to always educate everybody against these misconceptions so we can always plan and treat the patient the right way.
2: Yeah, and would you say that there are many resources that teenagers can access to understand cancer better?
3: Yeah. Community organizations are incredibly important at this juncture. Many provide emotional support, transportation assistance, financial guidance, educational programs, survivorship resources, and support groups at no cost. Organizations like American Cancer Society, Leukemia Lymphoma Society, and Cancer Support Community help reduce isolation and connect patients together with very meaningful resources. Many offer 24/7 hotlines, support groups, transportation services, and educational workshops. These are very important when a patient or a patient's family is going through cancer diagnosis and treatment. In addition, local hospitals and local voluntary organizations also do have help that is available to young adults and even elderly patients. So important to reach out to all the support you have, especially friends and family, and look for all these resources.
2: Yeah, I think that's very important for the youth to hear. And expanding on that topic, why do you think some people avoid going to the doctor even when something feels wrong?
3: Cancer diagnosis can bring intense fear, anxiety, depression, uncertainty, and even stigma. Fear is a major reason, I believe, that patients don't want to get to their doctors. They're afraid of hearing bad news and at the same time worry about cost, judgment, and also not being taken seriously. And in some communities, there are also maybe some mistrust in the healthcare system. Delaying often comes from anxiety, not irresponsibility, which is why compassionate communication matters so much in this field.
2: Yeah, and in regards to compassion, why would you say relationships with patients is extremely important, especially as a doctor in such an important field?
3: Like I mentioned, cancer diagnosis brings intense fear and anxiety. And in addition to having the expertise to treat them, caring for a patient with a lot of compassion and empathy is super important. Emotional support can improve coping, treatment adherence, communication, and quality of life. Patient needs to know that they are not facing this journey alone. And My daily clinic experience, I care for patients and I support them as one of my family member. Many times you have to sit down, hold their hand, and sometimes give them a shoulder to cry on. And sometimes that helps them know that you care, your nurse cares, your team cares. And then even if a patient is overcome with fear, when they know that they have a team of people behind them, they are able to move forward, possibly one step at a time. And hence, I believe so much in compassionate care, in helping patients navigate through these vulnerable, most difficult times of their lives.
2: Going a little bit into mental health in its relation to cancer, how does a cancer diagnosis affect someone mentally and emotionally?
3: I think it again goes back to the fear and anxiety. It all stems from there. These emotional challenges can directly affect their treatment adherence. I have some patients, they are highly anxious and can't come to their appointment. They miss their appointment. Sometimes you ought to stop and tell them, please come in, please talk to us. Being depressed and overwhelmed will not help them. So there are times that we may have to have extra team, extra support with our social work team to help patient go through their mental health issues. Sometimes it could be starting maybe some medications that can help their overall mood. Sometimes helping them take care of their families. Support may also come from their friends, family, therapy, support group. And also, spiritual communities are also very important sometimes in their well-being. Mental health scenarios and situations are very underestimated. But addressing them from the very first meeting with the physician and checking with them periodically and helping them cope throughout the process is how you're going to help them. Even very small acts of compassion can have a profound impact on patients' lives.
2: Yeah, and thank you for going into the emotional aspects of that. I think it's very important for everybody to hear. And now in terms of health equity, how does access to healthcare affect cancer outcome?
3: Access to healthcare can dramatically affect cancer outcome. People without insurance, transportation, or access to nearby specialists, or even financial stability may delay their screenings or treatment. Early detection often leads to better outcomes. So barriers to care can unfortunately lead to more advanced disease at diagnosis. And common barriers include financial limitation, limited healthcare facilities, and also cultural situation like fear, misinformation, and distrust in the healthcare system could also be barriers that are often interconnected, especially if a patient is from a poor educational background. That can also definitely be cause some barrier to care as well.
2: Yeah, and I think that's important in terms of support for everyone here that there is support available. Now, what changes would make healthcare more equitable for everybody?
3: I think first is improving affordability. Also is expanding preventive care, as well as increasing access in underserved communities. Offering healthcare education and having more screening information, all of that is going to improve healthcare. Also, along with the education that we talk about, building trust between the healthcare providers and communities also would make a major difference. Equity means everyone has a fair opportunity to receive quality care.
2: Yeah, and now going more specific into the youth and their place within these issues, what role can young people play in improving health equity?
3: Young people can advocate for awareness, educate themselves about public health issues, as well as volunteer in the communities. They could also support inclusive conversations and help reduce stigma around the healthcare and mental health. Future change often begins with younger generations speaking up. So very important for youth to advocate in all these avenues.
2: Yeah, I do think youth play a pretty big role in terms of this aspect, in terms of advocating and serving as a way to volunteer or place some insight. But in terms of long-term health and the teen lifestyle, How dangerous can chronic stress become if it starts young?
3: Chronic stress affects both mental and physical health. Over time, it can contribute to sleep problems, anxiety, depression, high blood pressure, weakened immunity, and unhealthy coping habits. Learning healthy stress management early in time is incredibly important.
2: I think that's very important for many young people to hear, especially high schoolers. With their very busy lives, I think everybody should prioritize keeping themselves healthy. But in terms of what they consume on an everyday basis, would you say that energy drinks, vaping, and poor sleep can create long-term risks for teenagers?
3: Absolutely, I think so. Vaping can damage lung health and expose young people to addictive nicotine. Poor sleep affects concentration, mental health, metabolism, and immune function. Excessive energy drink use can strain their heart and worsen anxiety and sleep problems. These habits may seem temporary, but can have long-lasting effects on your health.
2: Yeah, I think that's very important for youth to hear as well. In terms of social media, what impact would you say that it has, social media, on body image and mental health?
3: Social media can create unrealistic comparisons and pressure to appear perfect. Constant comparison can negatively affect self-esteem, body image, and anxiety levels, especially in teenagers whose identities are still developing. So balance and healthy boundaries are so important during this young age.
2: What small daily habits actually make the biggest difference over time?
3: I would say the most important would be consistent sleep. Then comes exercise, healthy eating, staying hydrated, limiting harmful substances, for example, alcohol and smoking if that's the case, managing stress, and also maintaining a very supportive relationship. All of these makes big difference. So small healthy choices repeated over years have a powerful cumulative effect. And these small habits will stay with you forever.
2: Yeah, and going into realistically, healthy lifestyles, how would you say a healthy lifestyle actually looks for busy teenagers?
3: So healthy lifestyle does not mean perfection. It means balance. So getting adequate sleep most nights, staying active, eating reasonably balanced meals, taking breaks from screens. We are all stuck to the screens many times. That itself can help long term. Managing stress, and also know when to ask for help. Even if it's a small situation, ask for help when you need. You have a community, you have your friends, you have your family. Whenever you need, needs are there and they are realistic, ask for help and then make these small, healthy lifestyle changes.
2: Yeah, I think all that information is super important for teenagers to hear, especially nowadays. But going into you and your job as a doctor, what inspired you to go into oncology and hematology?
3: As a resident physician while training, when I was rotating through my inpatient oncology rotations is when I realized first that this may be the career choice that I would like to make. Most of the time, it was a comment from a patient or a nursing staff mentioning that I was able to help them or their family member through their worst vulnerable situation. We all physicians are well-versed, well-studied, but many times taking that extra time to spend with your family member or a patient goes a long way. And that creates very meaningful relationships. And that is something that I have felt very important in my career choice as a hematology oncology physician. Helping someone feel supported, seeing patients recover, or simply being there during their difficult moment are very rewarding. And even small victories matters, especially when it comes to cancer situation.
2: Yeah, and going back to the students, what advice would you give to students that are interested in healthcare careers?
3: So healthcare is not only about science and grades. That's equally important. But communication, empathy, teamwork, and resilience are just as important. Try to gain real experiences through volunteering, shadowing, community involvement. Also, staying very curious, compassionate, and open-minded. I believe these are very important. And also having the patience to go through the years that you have to put into to become a healthcare professional.
2: To close off everything, all the information that we've gone through today, if every teenager could remember one thing about their health, what would you want it to be?
3: So your health is built through small daily choices over time. Taking care of yourself early matters more than most people realize. And asking for help is a sign of strength and not weakness.
2: Yeah, thank you. And finally, what gives you hope for the future of healthcare?
3: Medicine has advanced over the years. And advances in medicine, early detection, and very personalized treatments, as well as growing awareness about mental health and prevention, all of that gives me hope. Younger generations are also becoming more open to discussing health and wellness, which is very encouraging.
2: Thank you for all of the information that you shared. I think it's very insightful, and everything that you do is very inspiring. Thank you for joining me today and spreading your insight about health equity and what you do.
3: Thank you so much. It is truly a pleasure to be here.
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On Saturday, July 11th, local poet Stella Baratlis will lead a fast-paced, hands-on class in several exciting forms of poetry. Then, on Saturday, August 22nd, local poet Linda Scheller will lead a workshop on biographical poetry. Both workshops begin at 1 p.m. at the Salida Library. More information at mostpoetry.org.

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1: 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I keep it in a safe because I want to keep my grandson and myself safe.
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1: Due process. What is it? Who gets it? There's been some misinformation about this fundamental right that's guaranteed by the U.S. Constitution.
2: Your Secretary of State says everyone who's here, citizens and non-citizens, deserve due process. Do you agree?
3: I don't know. I'm not a lawyer.
1: Well, I am a lawyer, and I've argued before the Supreme Court. I may do TikTok dances from time to time, but I know a thing or two about the legal system. The Fifth Amendment to the Constitution explicitly says no person shall be deprived of life, liberty, or property without due process of law. Now, simply put, due process guarantees that you will not be arbitrarily fined, arrested, imprisoned, or deported, and that you must know the reason officials have targeted you. You must also have an opportunity to contest those allegations before a neutral third party. For example, if you get a parking ticket, your due process would be the opportunity to contest it before having to pay a fine. Or maybe you get arrested during a protest. Your due process would require being told why you are being arrested. You must also have the right to defend yourself with the help of a lawyer in a hearing with a neutral decision maker. If you're an immigrant who has been detained by ICE and is facing deportation, you are entitled to a notice of the charges against you. The government must also provide you with a charging document, often called a notice to appear, outlining the reasons for potential deportation. You have the right to present evidence before an immigration judge to show why you should not be deported. You might be seeking asylum, for example, or have a student visa or green card. You are entitled to a judgment based on the facts of the case and applicable law. And you have the right to appeal the decision to a higher court. You cannot simply be ripped off the streets and deported without a chance to defend yourself. That would be a clear violation of due process. Our country was founded on the idea that government cannot arbitrarily take away your rights and liberties, and that everyone has a right to defend themselves. And that really means everyone. The word person in the Fifth Amendment makes no distinction between citizens and non-citizens. The 14th Amendment makes this applicable to the states as well. And the Supreme Court has reaffirmed this multiple times. Conservative and liberal justices have agreed. Due process is a fundamental constitutional protection to ensure that all of us can maintain our life, liberty, and our property, regardless of who we are or where we come from. This is a right that goes to the very roots of our democracy.

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1: I was walking downtown one day, and I saw a man who appeared to be just an old wino sitting on the street telling the people about Jesus as they passed by. And because he was all raggedy and dirty, people would just laugh and make fun of the old man and walk on by. And he said, because of the way I am, no money, no fancy clothes, fine homes and cars, a lot of people consider me as nothing and say I don't know what I'm talking about. But there's one thing that he said that really touched my heart and stayed on my mind.

0: 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I felt that. Hallelujah.
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next to you, just look them right in the eyes. Can you do that? Look at somebody next to you, right in the eyes. I know we don't do that in church very often, but just try it. I'm watching you. Keep looking at them, say, hi, how you doing? Tell them my name is. Keep looking at them, say, I understand you need a miracle today.

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The Stanislaus County Commission for Women and the Prospect Theater Project invite you to join them by reading aloud from George Orwell's 1984 in a readathon that begins at 8 a.m. sharp on Saturday, July 18th. 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
1: Due process. What is it? Who gets it? There's been some misinformation about this fundamental right that's guaranteed by the U.S. Constitution.
2: Your Secretary of State says everyone who's here, citizens and non-citizens, deserve due process. Do you agree?
3: I don't know. I'm not a lawyer.
1: Well, I am a lawyer, and I've argued before the Supreme Court. I may do TikTok dances from time to time, but I know a thing or two about the legal system. The Fifth Amendment to the Constitution explicitly says no person shall be deprived of life, liberty, or property without due process of law. Now, simply put, due process guarantees that you will not be arbitrarily fined, arrested, imprisoned, or deported, and that you must know the reason officials have targeted you. You must also have an opportunity to contest those allegations before a neutral third party. For example, if you get a parking ticket, your due process would be the opportunity to contest it before having to pay a fine. Or maybe you get arrested during a protest. Your due process would require being told why you are being arrested. You must also have the right to defend yourself with the help of a lawyer in a hearing with a neutral decision maker. If you're an immigrant who has been detained by ICE and is facing deportation, you are entitled to a notice of the charges against you. The government must also provide you with a charging document, often called a notice to appear, outlining the reasons for potential deportation. You have the right to present evidence before an immigration judge to show why you should not be deported. You might be seeking asylum, for example, or have a student visa or green card. You are entitled to a judgment based on the facts of the case and applicable law. And you have the right to appeal the decision to a higher court. You cannot simply be ripped off the streets and deported without a chance to defend yourself. That would be a clear violation of due process. Our country was founded on the idea that government cannot arbitrarily take away your rights and liberties, and that everyone has a right to defend themselves. And that really means everyone. The word person in the Fifth Amendment makes no distinction between citizens and non-citizens. The 14th Amendment makes this applicable to the states as well. And the Supreme Court has reaffirmed this multiple times. Conservative and liberal justices have agreed. Due process is a fundamental constitutional protection to ensure that all of us can maintain our life, liberty, and our property, regardless of who we are or where we come from. This is a right that goes to the very roots of our democracy.

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0: Hi, this is Arnie Arneson, and this is the Tuesday edition of The Attitude with Arnie Arneson and producers Dave Scott and Stephanie Collins. You know the drill. We're recording on an overcast Monday morning. It's also the day after the 4th of July weekend. And I thought I would sort of share with you a couple of things. One of the things I would share, because I always have an opening thought, is that every couple of hours on my Facebook page, I did the following. On this 250, I will post quotes from Thomas Paine. We need his words challenging absolute power and championing reason, liberty, and equality. So just here are a couple of the quotes that I posted. We have it in our power to begin the world over again. Another quote. Persecution is not an original feature in any religion, but it is always the strongly marked feature of all religions established by law. Moderation in temper is always a virtue, but moderation in principle is always a vice. And this one truly spoke to me. My country is the world, and my religion is to do good. And then I ended my 250 quotes. I'm not going to give you all of them. Better fare hard with good men than feast it with bad. Oh my God. Every time I read Thomas Paine, I'm like, who are you? Who are you? Well, I suspect she read him too. Katrina Vandehoeve is an editor and publisher of The Nation. She's America's leading source of progressive politics and culture, an expert on international affairs and U.S. politics. She's an award-winning columnist and a frequent contributor to The Guardian. She is the author of several books, including The Change I Believe In, Fighting for Progress in the Age of Obama, and Voices of Glasnost, Interviews with Gorbachev's Reformers. And I want to write my book someday, Katrina. And you know what the title of my memoir is going to be? A Spine is a Terrible Thing to Waste.
1: I love that. Yeah. Spine.
0: A Terrible Thing to Waste.
1: So, Arnie, I'm grateful to be on. I know my colleague. We're editing The Nation together, John Nichols, who's known since 1992.
0: Yep.
1: And I'm sure he nominated you, leading the Wall Street Journal, as we were talking about, to do in their side rubric. Noting your run in 1992. But, you know, I'm worried, Arnie, because spines are really important. Minneapolis showed spine.
0: Yeah.
1: But we the people, the first lines of the Declaration, we the people need to be vigilant. We don't need to be cynical, but we need to be vigilant in defense of our freedoms. And I've always felt, and our great contributor, Eric Foner, the historian of Reconstruction, patriotism, what does that mean? The unyielding defense of dissent, of creative dissenters, as Martin Luther King Jr. spoke of, as people in the streets in Minneapolis, the high school students protesting on the steps, the communities taking immigrant kids to school. I mean, that's where you see, and that's why we at The Nation, and I will say it was our longtime contributor, John Wiener, who is from Minnesota. Minnesota patriotism is a strong force. But he said, why not? There's never been a municipality nominated for the Nobel, but we have brought on, there are mayors for free cities. There are many people who joined because it made sense to them, as it did to Bruce Springsteen.
0: Yes.
1: Who played in the No Kings rally concert and has written songs about Renee Good and Alex Preddy and about the streets of Minneapolis. And that's certainly one reason to have a spine, to join with Bruce Springsteen.
0: Well, you know, I went to St. Olaf College in Northfield, Minnesota. Yeah, sure, you betcha. So guess what? I went to school with lots of Norwegians. Lots of Norwegians. And I mean Norwegian Norwegians, not like people who live here who are Norwegian. So I have been begging them. Some of them actually have been involved in the Norwegian government to actually do exactly what you recommended, that the Nobel Peace Prize needs to be awarded to Minneapolis in part because they need a mea culpa for what they did with this most recent Peace Prize and giving it to the activists from Venezuela who then turned around and gave it to Donald Trump. You need to do this. And then I think you know that the JFK Library gave them the Profiles in Courage Award.
1: Yes.
0: So,
1: and I want to say we take a little bit of pride, but it is the case that It's interesting a municipality has not been nominated, but this is more than a municipality. You know that, Arnie. I mean, it becomes a mirror to the world of what can be done, not simply in terms of resistance, but in terms of conscience and humanity and solidarity. And it's not for one group in Minneapolis. It's for the people. So it's, yeah, the elected Keith Ellison or, Peggy Flanagan, but it's also for the school teachers and the nurses and those in the streets. And, I've been in protests in Moscow. It's a long story. But during the years of Gorbachev, there were street protests pushing against the limits, opening, trying to open censorship. And I've been in 10 below, 5 below temperature. The people in Minneapolis and in Minnesota who protested, you got to give it to them because that takes a strong spine. And people came out. They were not deterred because they knew what was at stake. And I think this July 4th, the No Kings rallying cry, it means different things to different people, but it certainly meant a lot, I think, on July 4th, that we had a king of a grifter kind in our White House. But we're fighting for no kings and giving resonance and meaning to that slogan, in essence.
0: It's interesting. So when Occupy Wall Street was happening, I was selling bumper stickers for my radio station that said I would rather be occupying Wall Street. When the No Kings rallies have been happening, I carry a sign saying I'd rather be in Minneapolis. So I hear you. And the other story about Minneapolis is not only that the people showed up for their neighbors, but they also understood the level of vulnerability. They were afraid to go to a doctor, so nurses and doctors went to them. They're afraid to go to school, so people took their kids to school. They didn't have they were afraid to go to the grocery store, so people started bringing them groceries. I mean, they understood the gestalt of the problem. It wasn't just what ICE was doing. It was what it was doing to those families, and every aspect of their lives was being addressed. So it wasn't just standing in the cold.
1: No, it
0: It
1: wasn't
0: was
1: standing. I'm just talking about the marches,
0: right.
1: the kind of convened marches, but it was a reflection of humanity, in a sense, of people understanding their neighbors were under stress, under siege, and wanting to move to help them. ICE. To see, the Supreme Court, which I'm sure you followed last week, some of the
0: Oh, yeah.
1: decisions. The birthright decision, may it stand, may it hold, but it doesn't give insight into the many layers of immigrant enforcement, so to speak, cruel enforcement that has been launched. That court gave us a sense that there was some rebuke to Trump. The courts have been kind of one line, but it was quick.
0: Yeah.
1: It was difficult because this court has already eviscerated the Voting Rights Act, and you saw with the money decision, Arne, the money. I want to believe in we the people, organized people. The organized money is as dangerous as Franklin Roosevelt called it out in 36, the royalists, the money bags. But I do think people are angry, and you want to channel that anger and passion, wanting to people you could see in Minneapolis want to do something for their neighbors, want to do something for a country or a state they believe in. But it's the scale of things, the corruption, I'm sure you've talked about the corruption on
0: Of
1: your
0: course, of
1: radio
0: course.
1: show. It was striking to me that Trump, at one point, when asked about how he bilked Americans in he's made money off the backs of Americans. He said, well, people don't care, people, don't pay attention. And I think it's up to us to continue to drive home how un-American it is what he's doing.
0: Well, I think part of the problem is also the mainstream media hasn't really sort of highlighted the level of corruption that they should, and they haven't repeated it. I mean, what I love this line. What Trump and Rush Limbaugh and the conservatives have done is they repeat a lie, repeat a lie, repeat a lie, and it ultimately becomes part of the fabric of what we think. What we haven't done is repeat the truth, repeat the truth, repeat the facts, and also bring, I mean, people talk about taxing the rich, Katrina, but it's not just taxing the rich. It's what the rich are able to do by buying our politics. So
1: No,
0: we
1: you're
0: need to
1: totally
0: connect those
1: right.
0: two. We need to connect those two.
1: It's about power. Who has
0: Yes.
1: power in our society? What's I did C-SPAN yesterday morning, and it was interesting. The independent line, the Democratic line, the Republican line converged in a sense of, what the people want is security, and not military security, which doesn't really do it. It's healthcare security. It's care. It's, being secure in this country is not something big to ask for, But people support Medicare for All. If you test people, if you test a set of issues, then you ask why, and then you look at the entrenched interests, the moneyed interests, keeping those ideas from becoming reality. And I think you're right, the connection of the money to power is what and why people aren't living in ways they should and could be. It's not just taxing the rich, because what happens is people say, oh,
0: Exactly.
1: that's vengeful. It's not about revenge. It's about real security in a country.
0: Well, and the other thing that's so interesting is so that the new interesting fight is on AI. And AI is actually a security issue. Because
1: Yeah.
0: why are people so angry about AI? Because they think it'll take their job. They see it taking their water. They see it driving up their energy prices. They see that it's, constant sound 24/7. It turns out that AI, and I think again, we have to redefine what does it mean to be secure. And the first thing you mentioned was Medicare for All. Well, one of the things I mentioned now is AI. And one of the reasons why people like AOC and even Governor Abbott from
1: I know.
0: Texas. I mean,
1: No,
0: I cover Texas
1: the
0: every week, and Governor Abbott last year wanted to make Texas like the center of all AI in the world, and now all of a sudden he's getting all this incredible pushback, and he's suddenly taking those words and trying to shove them back in his mouth because he
1: Barney, it's
0: realizes he's out of
1: phenomenal. The
0: control.
1: protests against data centers
0: Yes.
1: moved so quickly across this country. And I am interested in what I call the transpartisan alliances, because you have an Abbott. You have people who wouldn't
0: Yes.
1: necessarily be allied, but they're in a new coalition because they see their own land being used for external, forces. But the moratorium, I think, passed and then didn't pass in Maine. But from Maine to Alaska, I think you're going to see people coming together, people who might not otherwise come together, but about fear. It's fear of losing jobs. It's also fear of losing control of sovereignty over your land that is outsourced for money. And I think that's very potent. Now, there hasn't been enough expression of this in the Congress.
0: No.
1: Bernie Sanders has been eloquent about the need, certainly for a moratorium. Ro Khanna was in our issue on AI and is, we gotta slow this down at a minimum, because we've seen what happens when media just unleashes. And look at the octopi.
0: Yeah.
1: You're independent media, we're independent media, but what we're witnessing now is the sort of supreme point of the power of the monopolies, of the monopolistic media. And power comes from also being informed in ways. Truth is expensive. It's expensive. It requires fact checking. It requires, we're honest about our values at the nation, but we're not messing with facts.
0: So you're gonna love this, Katrina. My last commercial radio job, I used to love doing commercial radio, not public radio, not, because in part I love the variety and I also love the audience that would constantly challenge me. So I get fired from my last commercial radio job, and the reason I got fired was who wanted me off the air? Not the listeners, the advertisers, the insurance companies, the pharmaceutical companies, the car companies. Why? Because I was informing the public of the facts. Okay? And the facts are expensive. They're important to remember, but they also were offensive to people who are trying to advertise because they didn't want the facts to be part of your informed decision making. Here's the kicker, Katrina. I get fired like it's a Tuesday or Wednesday morning. That night was the New Hampshire Association of Broadcasters award dinner. And my husband says to me, "You must go." I go, "I'm not going. I got fired this morning." "You're going." "I'm not going." So he drags me there. I sit at the back of the room against the brick wall. Guess who wins Air Personality of the Year?
1: You.
0: Yes. But
1: Now, how did you not know that? You got.
0: Katrina, here's the problem. Everyone in the room knew I'd been fired that morning. So what was happening at that award ceremony was that it was a message to everyone in the room. You either heal or you don't keep your job. And that was, think about that. So it's not only what's happened to mainstream media and the consolidation and the monopolies. It is expensive, but it takes more than courage because look what happened. It wasn't about the audience. It was about the advertisers. They didn't want an informed electorate. And that's really our job.
1: So what would you say? I think lobbying, there's simple things that could happen that are going to require power of a different, like a Tom Paine power, Thomas Paine, to reimagine the world all over again. I think what's happening in New York City, where I sit, is exciting.
0: Very
1: that Kabir
0: exciting.
1: Mamdani was elected about a year ago, that he is speaking in ways that are energizing people, mobilizing people, and he's actually doing things. He understands you begin maybe with potholes.
0: Oh, but you do. You do.
1: And
0: When
1: you
0: your
1: move.
0: axle breaks, guess what? You love the man.
1: You want to do what you know, Arnie is, and John Nichols knows so well, sewer socialism, which
0: Sewer socialism.
1: has a history in Milwaukee, has a history in this country. It's dealing with potholes and in dealing with government civic services in different ways. But he's made people feel part of an inclusive city. We published his July 4th speech at thenation.com, and it's like another world in difference from, I won't name his name, who spoke at Mount Rushmore and did as much as he could to divide even more than he has already done. But Mamdani spoke of the Constitution as Declaration of Independence as part of a, it's a complicated country, which is, and history is to a nation what memory is to an individual. And
0: Yes.
1: it's an unending argument. It's not smooth. It's not easy, the history. People who want to whitewash it, literally whitewash it, are doing a disservice to the great history. And complicated, often brutal, but risen, people rise above the brutality. Reverend Barber, who opens our 250th issue, speaks of the need for a new reconstruction. He's not absolving this country of its sins, of Jim Crow, of slavery, but he's speaking to the better angels, so to speak, of our country,
0: And
1: and
0: can we say something
1: standing
0: about
1: on the
0: compli that it's
1: shoulders.
0: complicated? That's not a bad thing.
1: Complication.
0: Complication is actually an asset. It's not a liability. I always remember my very conservative father would always tell me to diversify my portfolio. Okay?
1: Yeah.
0: That was my dad's. But in a lot of ways, what you're describing, that complication is, in a way, our strength because it's out of this diverging opinions. I learned from the conservatives in the legislature. Do you know what I used to love about serving on a jury? I've served on two juries. And what I adored was the expertise of the individuals that came on that jury.
1: Yes.
0: And I remember there was a gun issue at one of the trials I went to, and it was a guy I probably never would have hung out with, but he had a level of expertise that we needed on that jury.
1: Yeah.
0: And again, I do think sometimes that we fear the complication. I embrace it.
1: So where are the possibilities, the squares, the arenas for complicated discussions these days? There was a belief that there would be a public sphere around the internet, that people would come with their ideas and exchange ideas on the basis and strength of their ideas. I don't want to blame everything on, I don't want to blame. What I'm interested in these days is thinking hard about why it is that we don't have that public square as strongly as we need it. There is a backlash, it called the Luddite movement, which met in New York this past week. Bernie Sanders got offended when someone said he was a Luddite. It's not about just breaking industrial equipment. It's about a mindset of slowing down, of talking. I think during Occupy, people were talking to each other, not just at their laptops.
0: Yeah.
1: Where do we do that? Because that is part of being a democracy.
0: I think what is old must be new again.
1: That's
0: And
1: what.
0: that is not only sharing a meal with a neighbor, but it's like I'm a great fan of billboards. Why? Because you have to avert your eyes.
1: Or radio.
0: Around radio and you see, and I think you've seen them, the signs of fascism. We have a group of people that have been holding 15 to 20 signs of fascism, like we hold a sign every 30 feet, and every sign tells a different story. So by the time you get to the end, you've learned about fascism. It isn't
1: Yeah.
0: just holding a sign. And our last sign is someone saying the word resist and holding an American flag. And what is so amazing to me is, you know how many times I've seen a group of men in a car, older men, stop and salute the flag
1: Right.
0: after they've gone. So I think we need to figure out other ways of teaching as well. And we have to figure out a way where the teaching is something that's visible, that you can see, smell, and touch. And that's what social media doesn't do. You know what social media is? Social media is nothing more than typing. It's typing, everyone. It's not relationships. It's not informed. It's typing. We need to get beyond that.
1: It can be unifying if social media, for example, a video that people
0: Yes.
1: are listening to that imparts something maybe with humor or with music. I do think music is important to retrieve. Like, I mean, Bruce Springsteen is Bruce Springsteen. He's not your normal musician, but the fact that he wrote a song about Minneapolis and that he plays at his concerts that song and has people saying, ice out, is a powerful testament to the unifying power of music and its meaning.
0: So let me, you're in New York. So let's
1: Yes.
0: talk about Zoran. Why I love him is that he brings joy to the conversation. That all of a sudden the stories of politics and policy are not dreadful and you want to sort of turn away. And one of my favorites is when they decided to give $750,000 to a pet food pantry. And people are like, oh my God. So listen to what I wrote. I wrote, he's setting up the first pet food pantry, and it's to assist pet owners facing financial difficulties. But what I said is, he's responding to real issues and frankly saving not just the lives of pets, but the lives of their owners.
1: Oh no, I mean, when your pet passes, I know I was just reading something that made me cry because your pet is like your family.
0: And some people will feed their pet before they feed themselves. They will take their pet to a doctor before they take themselves. So what he is doing is not only saving that pet, but he understands the connection to the person that loves them.
1: He's
0: And a
1: also,
0: go ahead.
1: I have to tell you, Arnie, because New York has been transformed in a way by the Knicks victory, first time. 1973. And then you have the World Cup, which is just, the communities in the city, the ethnic communities rallying for their teams and in bars drinking and singing. So there's joy in that, which Zoran captured in this perfect way. He, a la LaGuardia, another great New York mayor, he's issued an executive order that kids could stay up late.
0: I know. So, but you asked me what to do. So Zoran is a template for that. Because think about that. People who, love their pets don't see politics and policy as their lives. Suddenly Zoran is talking to the pet owner. And then suddenly Zoran is talking to the guy that, needs to afford groceries. And I keep saying Christie's will never be threatened by the public grocery stores in each of the different boroughs. But what he's doing, which is so clever, is that he's reaching out to a different constituency that never felt seen, that never felt heard. And by doing that, he's creating a Velcro that is a gestalt of a community. And that's an old technique. That isn't
1: He's
0: social
1: doing it.
0: media.
1: So there, he's brilliant. His team is brilliant, and one of his key people is a former nation intern, which we love. But you can use social media in the way Zoran and his team are,
0: Yes.
1: which is to unite and convey messages without being ponderous and heavy. On the other hand, you can also use social media. Forget Jack Schlossberg, who was running in the 12th congressional district. His use of social media was really about him
0: I know.
1: and
0: I know.
1: advancing a larger point.
0: Yeah.
1: So one has to beware, but I love what you're saying. I think there's a politics to everything, by the way. It's not just electoral politics, it's the politics of sports, of love,
0: Yes,
1: food,
0: yes.
1: of sex,
0: Yes.
1: of pets.
0: Yeah.
1: So
0: And so when I was running for Congress, there was an ad that we ran, and one of the things that I said in that ad was, politics is a place where I practice hope.
1: I love that.
0: And it was a really interesting ad. And I remember one of the radio stations called me up and said, never before had people called up and said, would you run that ad again? And
1: Wow,
0: in a
1: say that
0: lot of
1: again.
0: ways, it,
1: Say that.
0: people want to feel better, and you have to recognize their unhappiness, but also give them a sense that there is a way to hope.
1: Absolutely. Because without hope, you descend into apathy and then you lose your voice. And I do think what you said is so important, that people want to be heard and seen. And I think there's a tendency, and social media does this too, to show people partying, to show them on their yachts, to show them distant. So people feel distant from many out there and don't see their own lives reflected in what's talked about, what's debated, what's, So I think one has to get back to like taking care of communities, taking, I think one of the brilliant things Zoran did was take those horrible words which Ronald Reagan launched and spoke
0: About
1: of, like,
0: government.
1: yeah, about government, which is, what's the scariest thing you could ever hear? Like, I'm your government and I'm at your door. And Zoran turned that around. And one, he said, the scariest thing is I've worked all day and I can't feed my family.
0: Oh my God. Again, those are the words. And the other thing is, I'm going to leave you with this, Katrina. And that is that I always said that all candidates need to file two statements when they run for office. You know what they are?
1: What?
0: A personal financial statement and a personal failure statement.
1: Yeah, so people, you mean so that people show that they're vulnerable? Or
0: yeah,
1: that...
0: exactly. And so you don't build them up. They acknowledge their mistakes. They get to explain them. And then when they don't reveal them, you get to sort of target them as well. But more importantly, I want people to understand I've lost a job. You know,
1: yeah.
0: I've been divorced. I had an affair. I mean, all those hard, I was pregnant when I got married. I am just like you, but maybe
1: yeah,
0: that's
1: there's a
0: important.
1: There's a fallibility. And it also shows that people can run for office. They don't have to be God. They can
0: and
1: be.
0: And they never are. They never are. They camouflage themselves, but they're never. Katrina, we need to do this again. Katrina Vandehoof.
1: I know. I love being on with you, Arnie.
0: It's wonderful. Editor and publisher of The Nation. We've been talking

just passed bipartisan legislation in the U.S. House and Senate. That push has largely failed due to the filibuster and waning support among moderate Republicans. Now there's a renewed focus on the states. Voting Rights Lab reports that 28 bills in 17 states were filed this session, attempting to implement documentary proof of citizenship requirements. Most failed, but Florida, Mississippi, Utah, and South Dakota passed restrictions, but weaker than the SAVE Act. 8 states passed legislation narrowing voter ID options, including Florida, New Hampshire, Utah, Kentucky, and Alabama. 6 other states, Arizona, California, Nevada, North Carolina, Ohio, and Oklahoma, have ballot measures this fall to enshrine narrow voter ID options in their constitutions. If 2026 is any indication, look for more red states to push SAVE Act provisions prior to the 2028 presidential election. We have more at AmericanDemocracyMinute.org. I'm Brian Beal.

Hi, welcome back to part two of the Tuesday edition of The Attitude with Arnie Arneson and producers Dave Scott and Stephanie Collins. You know the drill. We're continuing to record on Monday morning. So as I mentioned, it's the day after the 250th July 4th weekend. And I don't always start with an opening thought on part two, but I got to do this because I posted something on Facebook and the response has been just both charming and emotional. And what I wrote was the following. I have a parable for the 250. It's a story about a parade, floats, thrown candy, and acts of kindness. My five-year-old granddaughter and her mom managed to score a great location on Route 5 in Fairleigh, Vermont, to place their folding chairs to ensure the perfect view of the always well-attended Orford Fairleigh 4th of July parade. The parade travels between two states and crosses the Connecticut River. You could not design a more quintessential rural New England parade. As is tradition, many of the costume-clad float riders throw out buckets of candy, and every child under the age of 18 scrambles to grab handfuls of the sugary treasure. Well, Jinjin, my grandkid, could not compete with the taller, faster, older kids who managed to vacuum up all the candy, leaving her initially frustrated and eventually in tears. And then the library float rolled by. The librarian

0: were throwing out books to the kids. And once again, Jinjin found herself not only with no candy, but now without a book. The joyous parade had turned into an emotional meltdown. But one of the librarians happened to be a friend of my daughter and saw Jinjin crying. She jumped off the float to ask what was wrong. And Melissa explained the challenges of being 5 and incapable of outmaneuvering the other kids. So the librarian ran back to the float and hand-delivered a book to Jinjin. Well, some of the parents of the older kids had witnessed what had just taken place. And within minutes, a group of kids came over to my granddaughter and offered to share their candy. And then, when the next float rolled by, they made room for her to grab some candy as well. She was over the moon. Fast forward. It was near the end of the parade, and an older couple had been standing next to Jinjin and her mom. As one of the last floats rolled by, they threw out not just pieces of candy, but little bags of the stuff. Well, the old man thought, and he reached out to pick up a bag. But Jinjin, now a master of candy collection, was able to grab it before him. When she looked up, she suddenly realized he had tried to pick up the same bag. She then turned around and said, "I think you would like this." The couple was blown away. They kept thanking her and told my daughter they were so impressed that such a little girl would exhibit such an act of kindness. After a couple of hugs from the couple, Melissa and Jinjin returned to their chairs. And guess what? Lo and behold, on Jinjin's folding chair was a pile of candy. What a fourth! What a day! What life lessons from something as simple as a parade, festive floats, and thrown candy. So that was my very charming story of my daughter and my granddaughter at one of the best parades, I can tell you. I mean, every tractor is there, every semi truck is there. I mean, anyone with a bicycle is out there riding their bicycle. It is like the best parade. And the fact that it covers two states, I think it makes it even more special. And you cross the Connecticut River as the parade crosses. So in a lot of ways, it is the essence of who we are in so many ways, because it really is about holding us together. And it's why I just totally love the story, and I love that parade. But what I also love is ITEP. Matt Gardner is a senior fellow at ITEP, where he has worked since 1998. I'll have to tell everyone what ITEP stands for. He previously served as their executive director from 2006 to 2016. He focuses on the most important thing, I think, which is federal, state, and local tax systems, with a particular emphasis on the impact of tax policies on low and moderate income taxpayers. He uses ITAP's micro-simulation model to produce economic projections and analyses on the effects of current and proposed federal and state tax and budget policies. I could go on and on and on, and your organizations and organizations like you were so helpful when I was developing an income tax for my state of New Hampshire. And what you'll love, Matt, is that we started talking about an income tax about 4 years before I actually ran for governor. And you know who were the co-sponsors of the income tax? It was two Republicans, the former executive director of the Republican Party, who happened to be in the legislature, and another Republican, an Arnie, the lefty liberal. And the reason I loved it was that we brought our expertise and our audience to the table because we talked to different people. And out of it, with the support of places like ITEP, we came up with, I think, a pretty really remarkable solution for what was harming my state, undermining public education, making it impossible for people to afford their shelter. The level of regressivity was incredible. And what was interesting was that I lost the election in 1992. But in the primary, on an income tax, I beat the party chairman and the 5-term congressman, both of them taking the pledge against the income tax. No one had ever said the word tax and won a primary. No Republican, no Democrat. But here's the first woman, a young woman with a baby, practically, talking about income taxes. And I lost the election, but my party and my state didn't realize what we had started. I got more votes as a Democrat, losing that election, than anyone had ever received. And instead of saying, "Look what people were building on," they wanted change. They weren't necessarily sure that I was the right messenger, but they began to do the math for themselves, because the first time we gave them a math problem that touched their lives, and instead of saying, "Look what we were accomplishing," They ran away. They ran away, Matt. And I think part of the story of what ITEP does by telling us about federal, state, and local taxes is what Bella Abzug said in a great quote. She said, you have to lose, lose, lose to win. And you know that because with each loss, you build a bigger constituency, you do more refined math, and suddenly people see the inequality of the tax policy. And by the time you get to maybe the third run, they're ready to trust. And I think that that's so important. But speaking of not trusting, when I think of not trusting, I think of maybe, well, four people. But I always think of Donald Trump, but he's too easy. But because of Doge, I think of Elon Musk. And I think of Elon Musk not only because of Doge, but because of the close to $300 million he spent on the election, because of, you know, the way he's now the world's first trillionaire. And we saw everyone from every market basically bowing to him in order to accommodate his ability to become a trillionaire. But you wrote a piece at a blog at ITEP, and it was entitled, The Final Frontier of Tax Avoidance. Elon Musk's SpaceX has 1.9 billion, that's billion with a B, to gain from defunding what? The IRS. And I went, oh my God, Matt. That too? I'm like, every time I turn around, he knows how to buy every loophole. He knows how to have every state basically accommodate him to bring his companies to their state. But now to connect what he's done with the IRS was kind of shocking. So with that as an opening, remind us what Elon Musk did with his Department of Government Efficiency, because we know that, as you point out, there was a level of destruction to the federal government. But in a sad way, what they did to the IRS not only harmed our revenue stream, but perhaps once again benefited him. So thank you for writing your piece.
1: Sure. And thank you very much for having me, by the way. It's a real privilege to be with you. We've long been a big fan of your work as well.
0: Well, thanks.
1: The thing I wrote a couple weeks ago about Musk is coming up now because of the impending IPO of SpaceX. When companies are privately held, they don't have to disclose really anything at all about the workings of their business to shareholders or to the public.
0: Of course.
1: And it's only when they're going public that these things have to come out. So SpaceX published a thing called an S-1. It's just something they have to file with the Securities and Exchange Commission. That is the first glimpse at the income and taxpaying behavior of the company. And, you know, we know these things for a bit larger publicly held companies, and we've done a lot of work identifying the extent to which these companies aren't paying any taxes. But this is the first look at SpaceX. And it told us one thing that was really pretty surprising to me, which is that the company has been claiming a lot of tax breaks pretty regularly, $300 million a year, give or take, over the last few years, of tax breaks that they believe to be illegal. That tax breaks that they believe...
0: Said that they believe it to be illegal?
1: Yes. Precisely what they mean is there's a concept called uncertain tax benefits, which is tax benefits that on audit would more likely than not be disallowed.
0: Oh, my. Right? I did not know that. Thank you.
1: And it's a concept that presumes, and this is, you know, kind of an unusual presumption in this day and age, it presumes the existence of a properly functioning IRS. If the IRS has the tools it needs to do its job and can effectively analyze the tax returns of SpaceX or any other big corporation, what would they say about these tax breaks? And, you know, the concept is not unfamiliar to anyone who runs a small business, right? There are gray areas in the law. If you're I had a friend who was a political science professor who wanted to write off his cable bill because he watches C-SPAN as a business expense. Is that legal? No. There are more gray areas in the corporate tax law than there are on the individual side. And that's because the world of international business is complex, but it's also because big corporations routinely have large teams of accountants and tax lawyers whose job it is to identify those gray areas of the law, to populate them with economic activity and basically to live in those gray areas of the law. The
0: And let me
1: concept.
0: just say something, Matt. So I just want people to know that they relish the complexity.
1: Oh,
0: So
1: sure.
0: where you and I want a postcard to file our taxes, they don't want that. They want reams and reams of paper. They want reams and reams of detail. Because as you point out, they hire the accountants, they hire the lawyers, and then they mine those reams of paper to find out where that gray area is or where they could claim some kind of a deduction that, again, might be a toss-up. But I think one of the things that I think is important is it's not just what DOGE has done to cut the number of personnel at the IRS. But let's look at the situation. The IRS has never had the capacity to hire the lawyers and the accountants to compete with the SpaceXs and the Amazons. And that they're always at a disadvantage. But he made them even at a more disadvantage than they were before. And I think people don't understand it. They want that. They want complexity because complexity is their asset.
1: Yeah, I think that's right. And it's still, we don't yet have a whole lot of details on exactly how effective Musk was in his Doge time at defanging the IRS, at taking away their administrative capabilities. The IRS put out a data book pretty recently for fiscal year 25 that shows audit rates going down for large corporations, going down for billionaires. Continuing that they're continuing to audit low-income EITC recipients because it's easy to do so. But in
0: Right.
1: all the areas where the most resources, the most administrative expertise is required, we're auditing those folks less and less. As you just pointed out a minute ago, that is not news. This has been happening, a death of a thousand cuts under largely Republican leadership over the last 15 years. The budget of the IRS has consistently gone down in inflation-adjusted terms. Their capacity to hire and retain the
0: The
1: the
0: staff,
1: expert tax
0: right.
1: attorneys they need, has just been diminished. And there's always been, as I think it's important to remember, pressure. Any of the folks who go to the IRS to do the good work that is required to make our tax system work. If you're that smart, if you're that expert, you could always go to the private sector and earn more. That has become, but these folks sensibly understand the importance of having a properly functioning government. They're doing a public service by doing the job, and they continue to do it.
0: Except you're
1: But
0: setting them up to fail. And the reason you're setting them up
1: yes.
0: to fail now is because as you shrink the number of workers, as the load increases, as we have more billionaires, more people to audit, where you could actually get some cash, they don't have the physical time or energy to be able to do the audits on the billionaires, so they do the audits on the little guy. Because
1: Exactly.
0: they can collect a couple of $1,000. And I think we've never explained that to people. And on top of that, think of this, Matt. As we see the grotesque inequality, that means that not only are we seeing more billionaires who are getting away with more lack of auditing, but who you're auditing has less and less money. I mean, it's almost bizarre. And I think, was it in your article or somewhere else, that they looked at the amount of revenue that was able to come in through the IRS, and that was down significantly by billions because they can't do the work. They just don't have the capacity.
1: What's especially interesting about this is that the recent Doge budget cuts, the complete lack of interest that the Trump administration has shown generally in just enforcing the laws and making the tax system work is coming at a time when the rest of the world is moving in the opposite direction. There's more and more approaching unanimity in Europe, for example. The EU has achieved basically unanimity on the idea that tax avoidance is wrong, that it's harmful, that it will ultimately make our tax laws unsustainable, and that we need to have a workable and enforceable set of tax laws. The level of disclosure we're seeing now, mandated by the EU internationally, is a decade ago, I would never have thought we'd get there. But we have gotten there because in the rest of the developed world, the people who are in charge of our governments understand that without a functioning corporate tax system, you don't have public belief in the fairness of our tax laws. When you have big corporations avoiding the laws just at will, which is what we now see here, that completely undermines the public's trust in the system. It makes them ask, why do I need to pay either? And so having a basically functioning corporate tax system, a properly enforced set of corporate tax laws, is such an important bedrock on which the legitimacy of our government lies.
0: So, Matt, I got to ask a question. So, your other article was entitled "New EU Disclosure Requirements Are Helping Identify Corporate Tax Avoiders." I'm celebrating. And the reason is, remember, all these are multinational corporations. They don't just operate in the United States, they operate all over the world. So, if the EU, which is an important market for those multinational corporations, are now demanding, that they actually disclose this information, how do we use what the EU is forcing them to disclose? I'm glad for them. Because that means there won't be, tax avoidance in France or Germany or whatever, but we got the tax avoidance here. How do I take that information and then thread it back into a system that exists here? Because we know we're revenue starved. We're a rich nation, but we're revenue starved, and that's intentional.
1: Well, I think the power of the new EU stuff is that it's public, right?
0: Okay.
1: The EU has been mandating for a decade now that all these companies, including US companies, tell EU governments where their income is being reported, where their tax is being reported, and that's helping, has been helping EU governments to stamp out tax avoidance. But it's never been public. And the value of this public stuff is
0: Ah,
1: that that's the real change now, and I think
0: I
1: that's
0: did, and
1: important.
0: now I completely capisce. So what you're saying is they've always done it, but it's been more sort of clandestine or under the radar. And what they've now done by publicly disclosing it is not only benefiting them, but they are, by doing it in a public nature, giving us an opportunity to follow the money.
1: Right. And that's why you saw
0: Ah.
1: an article in the Wall Street Journal last week that, basically what they have to say, Microsoft now has to say how much income they made in Ireland, how much tax they paid on that income, and here's the entertaining part, how many employees they have there. So, and it's true for any US company that has a substantial amount of sales into the EU, in the EU. So, for example, there's a company called Tapestry that they do clothing. If you know Kate Spade or
0: Oh, yeah,
1: Coach,
0: of course, of
1: like
0: course.
1: they make that stuff.
0: Okay.
1: That they filed their first report last year, and what it says is that they earned, with air quotes around it, $650 million in the British Virgin Islands, and that they did so with 0 employees and 0 sales.
0: Oh.
1: That turns out to be 2/3 of their worldwide profit last year. So they're booking 2/3 of their worldwide income in a place where they sell nothing and employ nobody.
0: Oh my
1: And
0: goodness, the Panama Papers.
1: exactly.
0: I mean,
1: That's it.
0: I every time when you mention that, I'm thinking Cayman Islands, Panama. I'm intimate with them, never because I've ever visited them, but it's where corporations go to open up a PO box and basically not pay taxes.
1: So last week, it's important to know this
0: Oh.
1: is it, this just happened last week, right? So starting 2025, tax year 2025 is the first year for which companies, US companies, have to make these public disclosures. So it's only since last week that there's anything to look at.
0: Okay.
1: And there's going to be a tidal wave of these disclosures over the next 6 months. But what you can do with this, right? We know that every poll that's been taken for the last 10 years shows that the American public knows corporations are getting away with it. They know the best off Americans are getting away with it. They know that we need to restructure our tax system in a way that results in these big companies paying more. The only people who don't appear to know this are lawmakers, members of Congress, members of the administration. We're in a situation, I think, we're
0: Yeah,
1: in a
0: no, I hear you.
1: situation where we just need Congress to catch up with what the rest of the voters think.
0: So Matt,
1: And
0: you're wonderful because now I know where I can find the information. Now I know when members of Congress are asking for my vote, I'm going to ask them, "Well, what about this?" And
1: yes.
0: you said that we knew in our gut what the situation was, but we weren't armed with the numbers and the dollars. And again, I've always said this in my poor audience. I said, if I ever ran for office again, you know what my entire campaign would be? Do the math. Do the math. And what I'm going to tell everyone right now is you need to do the math for the person that's running for Senate. You need to do the math for the person that's running for Congress. And say, if you knew this, how are you going to respond? I know what I pay, and I know what they're not paying. And the problem is that I can't put food on my table and they're buying and selling you. And you have to make a choice because if you want my vote, you need to figure out how to curb this behavior.
1: Right. And that's an important, the curbing behavior is a really important point because I think it's we got to remember that as withering and as awful as these disclosures are, they can be, if taken on their just taken by themselves, profoundly dispiriting, right? Like you need to identify the problem, which is companies like this, playing, beating the tax system like a piñata, but then simultaneously come up with constructive policy reforms that can make it better. People know that things are going wrong. They need to have faith that we have leaders who will make it better and that they have solutions.
0: So will ITEP put out proposed suggestions on what we can do to, in fact, ensure that corporations are paying? And remember, but the problem with corporations is you do it. You do federal, state, and local taxes. Well, it's kind of like, I feel like it's a piece of Swiss cheese. If you're not going to be paying it here, maybe you won't be paying it there. And if you're not paying it there, you won't be paying it here. I feel like it's, again, the complication is so difficult. But you look at states like Texas that gave Elon Musk almost every possible opportunity to not have to pay a thing. Okay? So it's not just what they're not doing at the federal level. It's not what they're hiding, in the Cayman Islands. It's what states are doing for them. And I keep thinking, well, wait a minute, what's capitalism about? This looks like corporate welfare. You hate welfare, when it's a woman who needs to put food on the table, but you don't hate welfare when it's billions of dollars that are being stripped from your revenue from a company that it turns out is incredibly profitable, Matt. Incredibly profitable.
1: Yeah, and you raised a couple of good points. One is that this is all interconnected,
0: Yes.
1: but I think the glass half full thing to remember here is that companies are running out of places to hide their income. This growing international consensus means that it's just not going to be possible to
0: Right.
1: stash income in Ireland or the Virgin Islands or Luxembourg or any of these places without people finding out. It's a new world. We still need more disclosure at the state level within the U.S. This is something that every state's lawmakers could do right now to shed more light on how their budgets are being drained by corporate tax avoidance.
0: And
1: There's
0: you
1: one more.
0: reminded my audience of something I know, but I don't think I've talked about very often, that when a company is private, we know nothing about it. It's a black box.
1: Right.
0: But once they decide to do an IPO, all of a sudden now, as you point out, one of the requirements of that is they have to be more public with their information. And you know what that brought me back to? What is probably one of the richest corporations in the world, but we know nothing about it? It's Cargill. And I know this because my roommate's father was vice president of Cargill. So I remember this from like 1974, okay? But I want people to understand how important agriculture is in the world. And yet probably one of the largest, wealthiest corporations in the world you know nothing about. And it turns out it's Cargill. But what SpaceX did, because Elon Musk was so desperate to become the first world's trillionaire, was that by this IPO, he now has to reveal information we have never had access to before. And with that information, and as you point out, what the EU is now doing, which is also now public, we can actually wed those two things together. And that gives Congress an opportunity to actually not only address the problem, but find solutions to fix it.
1: Great.
0: Oh my God. Oh my God. All right, so here's your job, Matt. You got to keep me posted. Because as you point out, these numbers are just coming out now. All right, so this is new information. But here's the problem with new information. There's so much corruption and chaos and the swimming pool and the looking place, whatever Donald Trump is doing. I don't want people to be distracted. I want them to know, because if they know the numbers, these are the numbers that can make a difference in our lives. And that's really important. Matt Gardner is a senior fellow at ITEP, where he's worked since 1998. And he works on federal, state, and local tax systems, and now you know why. Two fabulous blogs, The Final Frontier of Tax Avoidance, Elon Musk's SpaceX has $1.9 billion to gain from defunding the IRS. But the more important one, new EU public disclosure requirements are helping identify corporate tax avoiders. Thank you so much for doing this, Matt.
1: Thank you for having me.
0: You're welcome. This, everyone, is a Tuesday edition of The Attitude. We'll schmooze tomorrow, everyone. Ciao.

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1: Thomas Jefferson, the most forthcoming of the founding fathers, said, "We shall drive them, the savages, we shall drive them with the beasts of the forests into the stony mountains." Furthermore, Jefferson went on, "Our new nation will be the nest from which all America, North and South, is to be peopled. Expansion is the path to security. It means we take over the world, we take over space, take over the galaxy. There's no limit to how much you have to expand to guarantee security." And that's been the principle from the beginning.
2: That's Noam Chomsky, and this is Alternative Radio. I'm David Barsamian. This edition of AR features Noam Chomsky on the origins of U.S. imperialism. One way to understand how the United States operates around the world is the Godfather model. Obey the Don and you'll be well rewarded. Cross him up and it's lights out. The U.S. maintains its global power out of the barrel of a gun. Of course, for rhetorical purposes, Washington is dedicated to human rights, freedom, and democracy. In practice, it implements mafia-type rules. In its origins, the Founding Fathers emulated Britain. By the end of World War II, the Union Jack was replaced by the Stars and Stripes, and America ruled the waves. It invades, bombs, and occupies countries, imposes sanctions and blockades, and kidnaps and assassinates leaders. Noam Chomsky says, "Since its founding, America has scarcely had a year without resorting to violence." Our guest today is Noam Chomsky, the legendary MIT professor, who has led a most extraordinary life. In addition to his pioneering work in linguistics, he's been a leading voice for peace and social justice for many decades. This classic from the AR archives was recorded at Boston University in 2008. It's remarkable in many ways how it has stood the test of time. The names and dates have changed, but the overall framework remains largely intact. And now, Noam Chomsky, Origins of U.S. Imperialism.
1: I've been asked to talk about modern-day American imperialism. That's a rather challenging task. In fact, talking about American imperialism is a little bit like talking about triangular triangles. The United States is the one country that exists, as far as I know, and ever has, that was founded as an empire explicitly. According to the Founding Fathers, when the country was founded, it was a nascent empire. That's George Washington. Modern-day American imperialism is just a later phase of a process that has continued from the first moment without a break, going in a very steady line. So we're looking at one phase in a process that was initiated when the country was founded and has never changed. The model for the Founding Fathers, borrowed from Britain at that time, was the Roman Empire, and they wanted to emulate it. Even before the Revolution, these notions were very much alive. Benjamin Franklin, 25 years before the Revolution, complained to the British that they were imposing limits on the expansion of the colonies, and he objected to this. He, borrowing from Machiavelli, he admonished the British, quoting him, that "a prince that acquires new territories and removes the natives to give his people room will be remembered as the father of the nation." And George Washington agreed. He wanted to be the father of the nation. His view was that the gradual extension of our settlement will as certainly cause the savage as the wolf to retire, both being beasts of prey, though they differ in shape. Thomas Jefferson, the most forthcoming of the Founding Fathers, said, "We shall drive them, the savages. We shall drive them with the beasts of the forests into the stony mountains, and the country will ultimately be free of blot or mixture," meaning red or black. Wasn't quite achieved, but that was the goal. Furthermore, Jefferson went on, "Our new nation will be the nest from which all America, North and South, is to be peopled, displacing not only the red men here, but the Spanish-speaking population to the south and anyone else who happened to be around." There was a deterrent to those glorious aims, mainly Britain. And Britain was the most powerful military force in the world at the time, and it did prevent the steps that the Founding Fathers attempted to take. In particular, it blocked the invasion of Canada. The first invasion of Canada, attempted invasion of Canada, was before the Revolution, and there were several others later, but it was always blocked by British force, which is why Canada exists. The United States did not actually recognize Canada's existence until after the First World War. Another goal that was blocked by British force was Cuba. Again, the Founding Fathers regarded the taking over of Cuba as essential to the survival of the nascent empire. But the British fleet was in the way, and they were too powerful, just like the Russians blocked John F. Kennedy's invasions. However, they understood that it would sooner or later would come. The great grand strategist, John Quincy Adams, the sort of intellectual father of Manifest Destiny, he pointed out in the 1820s that we just have to wait. He said, Cuba will sooner or later fall into our hands by the laws of political gravitation, just as an apple falls from the tree. What he meant is that over time, the United States would become more powerful, Britain would become weaker, and the deterrent would be overcome, which in fact finally happened. And we should not ignore these early events. They are very much related to current history. That's made very clear by scholarship on current affairs. So the major scholarly work on the Bush Doctrine, George W. Bush Doctrine, the preemptive war doctrine, major work is by John Lewis Gaddis, who's the most respected historian of the Cold War period. It's on the roots of the Bush Doctrine. And he traces it right back to John Quincy Adams, who's his hero, in particular to Andrew Jackson's invasion of Florida, which conquered Florida from the Spanish. And that was strongly approved by then Secretary of State Adams in a famous state paper in which he advocated the principle of preemptive war on the basis of the thesis that expansion is the path to security. So if we want to be secure, after all, we want to defend ourselves, we have to expand. At that time, expand into Florida. We were being threatened by what were called runaway slaves and lawless Indians who were in the way. They were threatening us by their existence, by barring our expansion. And as Gaddis points out, there's a straight line from that to George Bush, and now expansion is the path to security. It means we take over the world, we take over space, take over the galaxy. There's no limit to how much you have to expand to guarantee security. And that's been the principle from the beginning. Gaddis is a good historian, and he cites the right sources on the so-called Seminole War, Jackson's conquest of Florida, but he doesn't bother telling us what the sources say, and it's worth looking at what they say. They describe it as a war of murder and plunder and extermination, driving out the indigenous population. There were pretexts made, but they were so flimsy that nobody paid much attention to them. It was also the first executive war in violation of the Constitution, setting a precedent which has been followed ever since. There was no congressional authorization. It's all a lie. Adams lied through his teeth to Congress. I mean, it's all very familiar. So Gaddis is correct. It is the model for the Bush Doctrine. He approves of both of them, but That's a moral judgment. But his analysis is correct. Yes, what's happening now traces right back to the wars of extermination and plunder and murder and lying and deceit and so on, executive wars of that John Quincy Adams was the great spokesman for. Adams, incidentally, later in his life, regretted this after his own contributions were well in the past. He condemned the Mexican War as an executive war and terrible precedent. It wasn't a precedent. He'd established the precedent. And he also expressed remorse over what he called that hapless race of Native Americans, which we are exterminating with such merciless and perfidious cruelty. They knew what they were doing. Contemporary history likes to prettify it, but if you read the descriptions and the observations by the people who were involved, they knew exactly what they were doing. He expressed regret for it, but of course his own role was long past. It's commonly argued that American imperialism began in 1898. That's when the U.S. did finally succeed in conquering Cuba, what's called in history books liberating Cuba, namely intervening in order to prevent Cuba from liberating itself from Spain and turning it into a virtual colony as it remained till 1959, setting off hysteria in the United States, which hasn't ended yet. Also conquering, taking over Hawaii, which was stolen by force and guile from its population, Puerto Rico, another colony, soon moving to the Philippines and liberating the Philippines, also liberating a couple of 100,000 souls to heaven in the process. Again, the reverberations of that extend right to the present. But the belief that the imperial thrust started in 1898 is an example of what historians of empire call the salt water fallacy. The belief that you have an empire if you cross salt water. In fact, if the Mississippi River were as wide as the Irish Sea, the imperial thrust would have started much earlier. But that's an irrelevance. I mean, expanding over settled territory is no different from expanding over the waters. So what happened in 1898 was just an extension of the process that began when the nascent empire, as it saw itself, was formed in its first moments. A lot of this starts right in New England with New England merchants who wanted to, very eager to take over the Pacific trade, the fabulous markets of China, which were always in their minds, which meant conquering the Northwest so you can control the ports and so on, meant kicking the British out and others out and so on. That went on from right here. The goal, as William Seward, Secretary of State in the 1860s, pointed out that the central figure in American imperialism, that we have to gain command of the empire of the seas. We've conquered the continent. We're going to settle, take it over. Monroe Doctrine was a declaration that we'll take it over, everybody else keep out. And the process of doing so continued through the 19th century and beyond until today. But now we have to have command of the seas. And that meant when the time was ripe, 30 years later, when the apple started to fall from the tree, given relative power, proceeding overseas to the overseas empire. But it's basically no different than the earlier steps. The leading philosophical imperialist, Brooks Adams, pointed out that this is 1895, we're just on the verge of moving overseas extensively, that all Asia must be reduced to our economic system. The Pacific must be turned into an inland sea, just like the Caribbean had been. And there's no reason, he said, why the United States should not become a greater seat of wealth and power than ever was England, Rome, or Constantinople. Well, again, there was a deterrent. The European powers wanted a piece of the action in East Asia, and Japan by then was becoming a formidable force. So it was necessary to explore more complex modes of gaining command of turning the Pacific into an inland sea and going on. And that was lucidly explained by Woodrow Wilson, who is one of the most brutal and vicious interventionists in American history. The probable permanent destruction of Haiti is one of his many accomplishments. Those of you who study international relations theory or read about it know that there's a notion of Wilsonian idealism. The fact that that notion can exist is a very interesting commentary on our intellectual culture and scholarly culture. If you look at his actual actions, fine words are easy enough. But these are some of his fine words, which he was smart enough not to put into print. He just ripped them for himself. He said, since trade ignores national boundaries and the manufacturer insists on having the world as a market, the flag of his nation must follow him, and the doors of the nations which are closed against him must be battered down, even if the sovereignty of unwilling nations be outraged in the process. No useful corner of the world may be overlooked or left unused. That's 1907. There's a current version of that, a crude version by Thomas Friedman, who says that McDonald's cannot flourish without McDonnell Douglas, meaning the U.S. Air Force. Well, that's a crude version of Wilson's point. You got to batter down the doors by force and threat, and no corner of the world must be left unused, no useful corner. There was a watershed in this process at the time of the Second World War. At the time of the Second World War, the U.S. already had by far the largest economy in the world and had for a long time. But it wasn't a major player in world affairs. Britain was the leading player, France second, the United States lagging. It controlled the hemisphere, you know, had made forays into the Pacific, but it was not the leading player. However, during the war, U.S. planners understood that the war was going to end with the U.S., the world dominant power. However, it turned out other competitors were going to destroy themselves and each other, and the U.S. would be left alone. In fact, the U.S. gained enormously from the war. Industrial production virtually quadrupled. The war ended the Depression. The New Deal measures hadn't done so. At the end of the war, the U.S. had literally half the world's wealth, and competitors were virtually either damaged or destroyed, and incomparable security. Controlled the Western Hemisphere, controlled both oceans, controlled the opposite side of both oceans. There's nothing remotely like it in history. And during the war, planners understood that something like that was going to turn out. It was obvious from the nature of the war. From 1939 to 1945, there were high-level regular meetings of the State Department planners and the Council on Foreign Relations, the sort of main external non-governmental input into foreign policy. And they laid careful plans for the world that they expected to emerge. It was a world, they said, in which the United States will hold unquestioned power and will ensure the limitation of any exercise of sovereignty by states that might interfere with U.S. global designs. And so I'm not quoting neocons. You know, I'm quoting the Roosevelt administration, the peak of American liberalism. They called for what they called an integrated policy to achieve military and economic supremacy for the United States and bar any exercise of sovereignty by anyone who would interfere with it. And they would do this in a region that they called the Grand Area. Well, in the early part of the war, 1939 to 1943, the Grand Area was defined as the Western Hemisphere routinely, the former British Empire, which the U.S. would take over, and the Far East. That would be the Grand Area. They assumed at the time that there would be a German-led world, the rest. So there'd be a non-German world, that's us, and a German world. As the Russians gradually ground down the Nazi armies after 1942, it became pretty clear that there wouldn't be a German world. So the Grand Area was expanded to be as much of the world as could be controlled, limitless. That's simply pursuing the old position that expansion is the path to security for the nascent empire of 1776. these policies were laid down during the war, but then they were implemented right after the war. In fact, the now that we have available in the classified record the planning documents of the late 1940s, it turns out they're very similar to the wartime planning. One of the leading figures was George Kennan, who was head of the State Department policy planning staff. He wrote one of his many important papers in 1948, PPS 23, if you want to look it up, noted that the United States has half the world's wealth, but only 6% of its population, and our primary goal in foreign policy must be, as he put it, to maintain this disparity. And in order to do so, we must put aside all vague and idealistic slogans about democracy and human rights. Those are for public propaganda and colleges and so on. But we must put those aside and keep to pure power concepts. No other way to maintain the disparity. And then in the same paper and elsewhere, he and his staff went through the world, assigned to each part of the world what would be what they called its function within this global system that in which the U.S. would have unchallenged power, unquestioned power. So Latin America and the Middle East obviously would provide the energy resources that we would control, gradually pushing out Britain, throwing out France immediately and pushing out Britain slowly over the years and turning it into essentially a junior partner, as the British Foreign Office ruefully described their role at that time. Latin America we simply control. It's our little region over here, which has never bothered anyone, as Secretary of War Stimson said. So Latin America we keep, at least we control. Southeast Asia would be, its function was to provide resources and raw materials to the former colonial powers. And so Kennan went through the world and assigned them its function, and there's no time to go through it. But if you ever want an education on hysterical jingoist fanaticism, you really should read their documents. If you've studied these issues, you've heard of at least NSC 68, which is discussed by everyone, but its rhetoric is omitted. And you have to look at its rhetoric to see what's going on in these crazed heads of the great thinkers. Well, anyway, what do we do about Latin America? Well, Kennan was pretty explicit about that, too. He said, in Latin America, we should prefer police states. The reason is, and he said, that harsh government measures of repression should cause no qualms as long as the results are on balance favorable to our interests, in particular, as long as we guarantee the protection of our resources. Our resources happen to be somewhere else, but that's a historical accident. They're our resources, and we have to protect them. And if you have to do it by the mailed fist, okay, that's the way you do it. There is a long, ugly history. There's no time to go through it, but the Cold War history essentially follows this pattern. The Cold War was a kind of a tacit compact between the superpower and the smaller power, the United States and Russia. The compact was that the United States would be free to carry out violence and terror and atrocities limitless in its own domains, and the Russians would be able to run their own dungeon without too much U.S. interference. So the Cold War, in effect, was a war of the United States against the Third World and of Russia against its much smaller domains in Eastern Europe. And the events of the Cold War illustrate that. Each great power used the other's threats as a pretext for repression and violence and destruction, the United States way more than Russia, if you look at the record, reflecting their relative power. But that's essentially the picture. In fact, for the United States, the Cold War was a war of basically a war against independent nationalism in the Third World, what was called radical nationalism. Radical means doesn't follow orders. So constant struggle against radical nationalism, in particular a leading thesis all the way through, is that even the smallest place, if it becomes independent, is a serious danger. It's what Henry Kissinger called a virus that might infect others. like even a tiny place, you know, Grenada or something, if it has successful independent development, others might get the idea that we can follow, the rot will spread, as Acheson put it, so you got to stamp it out right at the source. It's not a novel idea. Any mafia don will explain it to you. The Godfather does not tolerate it when some small storekeeper doesn't pay protection money. Not that he needs the money, but it's kind of like a bad idea. Others might get the idea. And in particular, small, weak countries, you have to crush them with particular violence. It's easy, you know, nobody can stop you. And others get the point. That's a large part of international affairs, right to the present. Well, to learn about what the Cold War was about, the obvious place to look is what happened when it ended. Okay, so November 1989, the Berlin Wall fell, Soviet Union soon collapsed. So what did the United States do? How did it react? I mean, the pretext for everything that had happened in the past was, you know, the Russian monster, the monolithic and ruthless conspiracy attempting to take over the world, as John F. Kennedy called it. Well, now the monolithic and ruthless conspiracy was gone. So what do we do? Well, it turns out what we do is exactly the same thing, but with different pretexts. And that was made clear instantly. A couple of weeks after the Berlin Wall fell, the United States invaded Panama, killing unknown numbers of people. We don't count our victims, according to Panamanian human rights groups, maybe a couple thousand people. The Panamanians take this seriously. In fact, last December, they once again declared a national day of mourning, referring to the invasion. I don't even think it made the newspapers here. And when you crush ants in your path, you don't pay much attention to their, you know, what they may have to say about it. But they invaded Panama, had to veto the Security Council resolutions. The point of the invasion was to kidnap a kind of a minor thug, Noriega, who was kidnapped, brought to the United States, tried, sentenced for crimes that were real. But he had committed them when he was on the CIA payroll, almost without exception. Small footnote. But for that, we had to invade Panama and kill however many people it was, a couple of thousand probably, and install a government of bankers and narco-traffickers, drug trafficking shot up and so on. But a successful invasion and applauded here. It was kind of a footnote to history. That's the kind of thing the U.S. does in its domains all the time. But it was a little different. For one thing, the pretexts were different. This time it wasn't we were defending ourselves against the Russians.

0: The invasion of Panama was different from what had preceded because we didn't have to be concerned about the Russians stirring up trouble somewhere in the world. We were free to use force without impediment. And correct observation goes on right until today. Many of the violent acts that the U.S. has carried out since then, it would have hesitated seriously about if there was a deterrent. But now there are no deterrents anymore, so you do what you like. That was a change. Again, if you want to learn more about what the Cold War was about, have a look at the documents that were produced right afterwards. This is George Bush the First. Early 1990, he gave his new budget request, there was a new national security strategy, and they described what the post-Cold War world would be. Turns out, exactly as before. We still have to have a huge, massive military force, but we have to maintain what they call the defense industrial base. That's a euphemism for high-tech industry. You know, for the public, talk about our belief in free trade and free enterprise. But anyone who knows anything about the U.S. economy knows it's based on extensively on the state sector. High-tech industry is very largely within the state sector, and it's typically under a Pentagon cover as long as it's electronics-based. And that's called the defense industrial base. So we have to maintain the huge public subsidy to high-tech industry called the defense industrial base. We have to have a massive military, but it has different targets. As they pointed out before this, we were aimed at a weapons-rich target, namely Russia. Now we're aiming at a target-rich region, namely the Third World. So that's what we need the major military forces for. In fact, that's pretty much what it was in the past, too, but now it's openly conceded. With regard to the Middle East, specifically, we have to maintain intervention forces directed at the Middle East. And then comes this interesting comment. We need the same intervention forces directed at the Middle East, where the problems that we faced could not have been laid at the Kremlin's door. Okay, so sorry, folks, we've been lying to you for the last 50 years, claiming we're defending ourselves against the Russians. But now that the Russians aren't there, it turns out the problems couldn't have been laid at the Kremlin's door, which is correct. The problems were independent nationalism, and they continue to be so. But now it's said open and clear because the pretext is gone.
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0: We have to also be concerned now about what they call the technological sophistication of third world powers. It's a really overwhelming threat. It's kind of like Hillary Clinton a day or two ago saying that if Iran attacks Israel with nuclear weapons, we'll obliterate Iran. The chance of Iran attacking Israel with nuclear weapons is somewhere below an asteroid hitting Israel, but it doesn't matter. It's a nice throwaway line. But that's the kind of threat we have to worry about. It's kind of like Ronald Reagan in 1985 strapping on his cowboy boots and declaring a state of national emergency because of the threat posed to the national security of the United States by the government of Nicaragua, which was only 2 days away from Harlingen, Texas. So we really had to tremble in terror. You know? Well, that's standard. It had to increase after the end of the Cold War with the main pretexts gone, and it has. This is all consistent with a conception of aggression that has developed through the period and right up till today. Aggression has a meaning, but that meaning doesn't apply to us. By U.S. leaders, aggression means resistance. So anyone who resists the United States is guilty of aggression. And that makes sense if we own the world. You know, so any act of resistance is aggression against us. So when the U.S. invaded South Vietnam in the early 1960s under Kennedy, Kennedy said we're defending ourselves against what he called the assault from within. And the leading liberal light, Adlai Stevenson, described it as internal aggression. So internal aggression by South Vietnamese against us, and of course we're there by right because we own the world. And that continues right to the present. So

0: people out of time because nothing much changed and come right up till today. So the big problem of the Middle East now, the growing aggressiveness of Iran, that's what's causing the problems of the Middle East. Well, you know, aggression has a meaning. It means sending your armed forces into the territory of some other state. Whereas when the latest case of Iranian aggression was a couple of centuries ago, unless we count Iranian aggression that was carried out under the Shah, which we approved of, the tyrant who we imposed, conquered a couple of Arab islands, but that was okay. But nevertheless, we have to defend ourselves against Iranian aggression in Iraq, in Lebanon, and in Gaza, where Iran is carrying out aggression, meaning people there are doing things we don't like, and Russia isn't around, so we'll blame it on Iran. That's aggression. You know, if somebody was looking at this who hadn't been adequately brainwashed by a good Western education, they would collapse in ridicule. I mean, yes, there are foreign fighters in Iraq and plenty of foreign arms in there, namely from the country that invaded Iraq. But they're not foreign, remember? They're indigenous, because we're indigenous everywhere. That follows from owning the world, going back to the nascent empire. Spread. So therefore, we're not foreign fighters there or anywhere else. We're indigenous, and it's the foreign fighters who have to be stopped. You'll notice that there's a serious logical fallacy in what I've just been saying. It overlooks two fundamental principles, which are the crucial principles of world order. The rest is footnotes. The first principle is that we own the world and Iran doesn't. And so therefore, the principles don't apply to us. They only apply to others. And kind of a corollary to that is that everything we do is necessarily with the best of intentions. Now, that's a tautology. You don't have to give evidence or arguments. And that's a constant feature of the intellectual culture, almost without exception, across the spectrum. So, for example, during the invasion of Vietnam, I hope I don't have to describe it to you, but it killed several million people, destroyed three countries. It's just a monstrous atrocity. There was vast discussion of it, mainstream discussion. But if you look closely, you'll find that there was never a principled critique of the war. That was not permissible. Just keep to the kind of left critical end, and the rest gets worse. At the end of the war, Anthony Lewis of the New York Times wrapped it up. He said, speaking from the left liberal extreme, that the United States entered the war with blundering efforts to do good. Notice, efforts to do good is a tautology. We did it, so therefore it's efforts to do good. So it's not saying anything. Blundering, because it didn't work as well as they wanted, at least. Worked pretty well, but not as well as they wanted. So we started with blundering efforts to do good, but by 1969, it was clear that we could not establish democracy in South Vietnam at a cost acceptable to ourselves. Well, established democracy in South Vietnam is on a par with some Soviet commissar saying that Stalin was trying to establish democracy in Eastern Europe. But that doesn't matter. It's us, so we were doing. But the problem with it was the cost to us. So that meant we had to sort of start pulling out. Well, that's the critique at the very left end. I'll take one more example. The leading American liberal historian, maybe the most famous historian of his generation, Arthur Schlesinger, who was at first a super hawk, like the whole Kennedy administration was. No alternative to victory in their invasion of South Vietnam, which is what it was. But by the late 60s, he was having second thoughts, and he wrote a book expressing them. He said, "We all pray that the hawks will be correct in hoping that the surge of the day, a big influx of troops, will be successful. And if they are, we will be praising the wisdom and statesmanship of the American government in winning the war." And he was aware of what it was. He said, "Leaving a land of wreck and ruin with its institutions destroyed may never recover. But we'll nevertheless be praising the wisdom and the statesmanship of the American government, and we pray that they're right, the hawks." But he said they probably aren't right. It's probably going to be too costly for us. No question about the cost to the Vietnamese, I mean, land of wreck and ruin. So therefore, maybe we ought to rethink it. Well, that's the criticism at the critical end of the spectrum, the dovish critical end. Then from there on over to the jingoist end of the spectrum, you have a kind of a debate. Could we have won with more force, or was it a lost cause anyway, and so on. It's rather striking that the population is out of this. So in 1969, the year that Lewis pointed to, 70% of the population thought that the war was fundamentally wrong and immoral, not a mistake. Try to find anything in the literature of educated sectors that says it was anything but a mistake, that it was fundamentally wrong and immoral. That's not unusual. Internally, the government was aware of this. One of the things that is not taught but should be read, because it's very illuminating, is the final part of the Pentagon Papers. Pentagon Papers are not declassified archives. They're stolen archives, so we know a better idea what they were thinking. The Pentagon Papers end in 1968, right after the Tet Offensive in January 1968, which convinced the business world that this is going to cost us too much. We better start winding it down. There was a request from the government to send another couple hundred thousand troops to Vietnam, but they were dubious about doing it and didn't do it finally because they were afraid that there would be an uprising in the United States, a popular uprising of unprecedented proportions, and they would need the troops for civil disorder control because of protests among underprivileged people, women, youth, and others who just weren't going to take anymore. They didn't admit that they were listening, but they were, and they always do. They needed the troops for control, and they sort of slowly started backing off. Another 6 years of war devastated Laos and Cambodia and much of Vietnam, but at least they started winding down. Well, that was 1969. Notice that you can take the rhetoric about the Vietnam War and translate it almost verbatim into discussion of the Iraq War. There is no principled critique within the mainstream. By principled critique, I mean the kind of critique that we would carry out reflexively and do when somebody else commits aggression. Say when the Russians invade Czechoslovakia or Afghanistan or Chechnya, we don't ask, is it too costly? If David Petraeus could achieve anything in Iraq like what Putin achieved in Chechnya, he'd probably be crowned king or something like that. But nevertheless, we condemn it, rightly, doesn't matter whether it worked or not, or whether it was costly to them or not. Or when Saddam Hussein invaded Kuwait, killing probably a fraction of the number of people that Bush killed a couple of months earlier when he invaded Panama. But we nevertheless denounce it as aggression. You know, no, that's a principled objection. But when we carry out aggression, it's inconceivable. Yeah. And that goes back to the principles that I mentioned. We own the world, and everything we do is, by definition, good in intention. So the worst that it can be is what Barack Obama calls a strategic blunder, or what Hillary Clinton calls getting into a civil war which we can't win. In fact, Iraqis overwhelmingly blame the civil war on us, but that's irrelevant too. That's the level of critique, and it follows from the principles that I mentioned. And it governs news coverage, too, in fact, pretty openly. Here's John Burns, most respected correspondent in Iraq. He says that the United States is the prominent economic, political, and military power in the world and has been the greatest force for stability in the world, certainly since World War II. It would be a dark day if the outcome in Iraq were to destroy the credibility of American power, to destroy America's willingness to use its power in the world to achieve good, to fight back against totalitarianism, authoritarianism, gross human rights abuses. Okay, in other words, that's the framework of reporting. Reporting must be cheering for the home team. Nothing else is conceivable because of the depth of these principles which are instilled into people in the educational system and propaganda. You can't see the world in any other terms. So it's neutral, objective reporting to say we're cheering for the home team. And it's quite open. It's interesting that he said it so clearly, but he says that's particularly true, he says, in the Middle East. Notice it makes not the slightest difference what the people of the world or the Middle East think. That's not relevant. Or for that matter, what the people in the United States think. The Vietnam War was benign efforts to do good, which were too costly to us, even when 70% of the population said that it's fundamentally wrong and immoral, not a mistake. Population here is as irrelevant as the population in the rest of the world, unless you're frightened of them and you have to keep your troops here for civil disorder control. What do people think? Well, what people think we know from international polls that are regularly taken. They think that the United States is the most frightening, dangerous country in the world. Not John Burns' line. And there's overwhelming opposition to U.S. force. It is almost everywhere. It's also true of the Middle East, and there's nothing new about it. Our current George Bush, after 9/11, asked, why do they hate us, and went on, they hate our freedoms, and so on. You remember that. What the press should have reported is that he was just repeating a question that President Eisenhower asked in 1958. Eisenhower asked his staff, why is there a campaign of hatred against us among the people of the Middle East? And the National Security Council, the highest planning agency, had provided an answer. He said the people in the Middle East, their perception is that the United States supports brutal tyrannies, blocks democracy and development, and does so because we want control of their oil. And then they went on to say, yeah, perception's more or less correct, and that's the way it ought to be. So therefore, there's a campaign of hatred against us. And so it continues. After 9/11, the Wall Street Journal, to its credit, conducted some polls in the Middle East. They didn't care about the general population, what's demeaningly called the Arab street. They polled what they called moneyed Muslims, bankers, managers of multinational corporations, you know, kind of guys we like. And they found pretty much the same thing as 1958. It's not, they don't have any objection to neoliberalism or any of this stuff. In fact, they love it. But they condemn the United States for supporting harsh, tyrannical regimes, which it does, and opposing democracy and development, which it does, because we want to control their energy resources. By 2001, they had other objections, namely Israel's U.S.-backed vicious repression and dispossession of Palestinians, which is ongoing, and also the sanctions against Iraq. The sanctions against Iraq didn't get much play here because we don't pay attention to our crimes. That's crucial. That's part of the principle that everything we do is good. But they do pay attention. In fact, we know a lot about them, or we can if we want to. We do not want to publicize our genocidal actions, but people in the Middle East noticed and didn't like it, and that increased the campaign of hatred among the moneyed Muslims, our friends there. Don't have to think about the others. But it doesn't matter what they think. The same is true of the invasion of Iraq. Iraqis regard it as worse than the Mongol invasions. You know, the great success story of Petraeus is to establish warlord armies, which will probably tear the country up in the future. You know, there's been massive ethnic cleansing, and that's been accelerated by the Petraeus strategy of building essentially walled communities. Well, what does the public think about all these things? Well, we know about Iraq. The public wants to get out, but they're irrelevant. What about Iran? The next major crisis looming, which will make Iraq look like a tea party if they go through with it. There are opinions about this. There's the opinion of American elites, which you can read, say, in the New York Times or Washington Post or liberal journals and so on. They'll tell you that Iran is defying the world by enriching uranium. Well, exactly who is the world? Okay, well, we can find out. There is an organization called G77, 130 countries, includes the vast majority of the people of the world. They vigorously support Iran's right to all the rights guaranteed by the Non-Proliferation Treaty, including enriching uranium for nuclear power. So they're not part of the world, okay? Now, what about the American population? An overwhelming majority of the American population agrees with G77. Namely that Iran should have the right to produce nuclear energy, but not nuclear weapons. So the American population is not part of the world. So non-aligned countries are not part of the world. You know, American population is not part of the world. Obviously, Iranians are not part of the world. So who's left? Well, the world consists of people who follow Washington's orders. You can't say it includes the United States, because the overwhelming majority of Americans are not part of the world. They oppose this. Just as on many other issues. And that goes on without comment, you know. correctly if we're cheerleaders of the home team, and that's the framework for discussion. Is there a solution to the crisis with Iran, which is extremely serious? If the U.S. goes through with its plans, like I said, it might make Iraq look like a Tea Party. Well, there are solutions, potential solutions. One of them is what I just said, that Iran should have the rights of any signer of the Non-Proliferation Treaty. Israel, Pakistan, and India also ought to have those rights if they sign the treaty. Since they haven't done it, they don't have those rights. But of course, they're doing it because we say it's okay. But that's the opinion of the large majority of Americans. And this same large majority, this runs around 75%, says that a nuclear weapons-free zone should be established in the region, including Iran, Israel, American forces deployed there, and so on. Well, that would end the crisis. Is that possible? Well, it's supported by the large majority of Americans, but as I mentioned, they're not part of the world. It's Iran's official policy, but they're not part of the world. The U.S. and Britain are formally committed to it, in fact, more so than any other powers, for a very simple reason, which we would read about if we had a free press. When the United States and Britain went to war with Iraq and tried to find a thin legal cover for it, they appealed to UN Security Council Resolution 687, 1991, which ordered Iraq to get rid of its weapons of mass destruction. And as you remember, Britain and the United States claimed they hadn't lived up to it. Well, you know, you're all literate. You can read Resolution 687. It commits the United States and Britain to work to establish a nuclear-free weapon zone in the Middle East. Okay, so if you can appeal to it as a justification for aggression, you're compelled to follow its provisions. But to point that out would be really to break the rules. And you can, again, do a Google search and see if you can find anyone even near the mainstream who's ever bothered to point this out. Another way to move towards a solution would be to end the threats against Iran. The threats, if anyone cares, are a violation of the UN Charter, but for outlaw states, that's irrelevant. Again, the large majority of the American population thinks we should end the threats and move to normal diplomatic relations with Iran. Well, if these steps were taken, the crisis would essentially be over. So we can ask, who's defying the world if the world includes its people, you know, including the American people? And the answer is very simple and straightforward. Those who are defying the world are the ones in power in Washington and in London and in the editorial offices and the university faculties and so on. They're defying the world, but not Iran, not on these issues. And in fact, it's a serious matter because it could lead to total disaster. And the same is true on other issues. So the other major live issue in the Middle East is Israel-Palestine. Well, what does the world think about this? There is an international consensus supported by about two-thirds of the American population, supported by former non-aligned countries, supported by the Arab world, formally at least supported by Europe, obviously Latin America. In fact, everyone. Iran supports it. Hamas supports it. It's for a two-state settlement on the international borders, meaning pre-June 67 borders with minor modifications. Who opposes that? Well, for the last 30 years, the United States has opposed it, and it continues to oppose it. And Israel, of course, opposes it, though if the U.S. would support it, Israel would necessarily go along. So the problem is right in Washington. This begins in 1976, when the U.S. vetoed the first Security Council resolution calling for a settlement in these terms. It was introduced by the Arab states, backed by the PLO. Actually, it even goes back earlier to 1971, when President Sadat of Egypt offered Israel a full peace treaty in return for withdrawal from occupied territories. What he cared about was withdrawal from the Sinai, where Israel was kicking out thousands of peasants and settling. He didn't say anything about the Palestinians. They were not an issue at the time. Israel recognized it as a genuine peace offer and decided to reject it. They made a fateful decision, preferring expansion to security. Peace treaty with Israel would have ended security problems. Egypt would have ended security problems. The important question is what would happen in the United States, the godfather. There was a bureaucratic internal battle in the United States. Kissinger won. He and the U.S. followed his policy, which he called stalemate, meaning no negotiations, just force. Okay, that set the stage for the 1973 war and on to a whole list of horrors since. And up till today, the United States and Israel have been leading the rejectionist camp. By now, they are the rejectionist camp, not the U.S. population, but the governments. So who's defying the world on this issue? Is there a possible settlement? Sure there is, but it resides here. In fact, on issue after issue, the major problems happen to be right here, which is a very optimistic conclusion, because it means that we can do something about it. It's here that we can have an influence, not elsewhere. Also.
1: 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I'm David Barsamyan. Thank you for listening. We go out with Sonny Rollins, the tenor saxophonist great performing What Is There to Say?